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The Philharmonia Cracovia with some music of Tchaikovsky up first today. The waltz from his opera Eugene Onegin, one of 10 of his surviving operas. This one is based on one of Pushkin's works. I'm Jean Noyes. Thanks for joining me this afternoon for music on 88.3 WNIN. Our hour is quite a mixed bag. We've some selections by George Gershwin, also a double horn concerto and a march coming up. But before we get to any of that, here's a Baroque piece by Giovanni Pergolesi.

A violin concerto by a man whose fame and genius was exceptional, Giovanni Pergolesi. In fact, after his tragic death of consumption at the early age of 26, many composers published works in his name, hoping to cash in on that fame. I guess that's kind of the reverse of plagiarism. On 88.3, it was Claudio Schimoni directing the Venetian soloists in Pergolesi's violin concerto in B-flat.

Franz Josef Haydn's Concerto for Two Horns in E-flat on WNIN 88.3. It's not a work you'll find in the concert halls. It doesn't really have enough crowd-pleasing panache to it that today's soloists require, but it does have the rather simple elegance and some of the best that 18th century music has to offer. Christopher Warren Green directed the Philharmonia Orchestra with Michael Thompson and Richard Watkins.

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Pomp and Circumstance March number 4 from the set of 5 marches, of which number 1 is the most famous Pomp and Circumstance March and the one we all associate with graduation these days. Yehudi Menuhin directed the Royal Philharmonic Orchestra on 88.3 WNIN, Evansville, Henderson and Owensboro. 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

The Spanish Overture, or Summer Night in Madrid, by Mikhail Glinka, the so-called father of Russian music. When he was about 40 years old, just after his opera Ruslan and Ludmilla had been very poorly received, he became rather embittered and left Russia to travel. He settled for a while in Paris, and then he went on to Spain. So it's not surprising he wrote some very Spanish-flavored music. That recording on WNIN 88.3 featured the USSR Symphony Orchestra, directed by Evgeny Svetlanov. I'm Jean Noyes. Thanks for joining me. We'll turn the clock back now, more than 100 years, for our next piece. Also, we'll be jumping into the 20th century for some French music of Poulenc, and music of Haydn and Offenbach will also be on the musical menu this hour, so we'll move along now with this by Johann Sebastian Bach.

Belinda Consort on WNIN 88.3 with the second of the six Brandenburg Concertos by Johann Sebastian Bach. They were dedicated to Christian Ludwig, Margrave of Brandenburg. Bach described them as concertos for many instruments, and they are noted for their rather unusual combinations of instruments. Number two gives prominence to the recorder, or the flute, oboe and violin.

Soloist Otto Rubinstein on WNIN 88.3 with some 20th century piano music. Perpetual Movement by Francis Poulenc.

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The Sinfonia Concertante in B-flat of Franz Joseph Haydn. The Chamber Orchestra of Europe was featured on that recording, and they were directed by Claudio Abbado.

The gentle tune from the Tales of Hoffmann by Jacques Offenbach, the Barcarolle, which rounds out this hour of great music. Silvio Varviso directed the Dresden State Orchestra on your NPR News and Great Music Station, WNIN FM, Evansville, Henderson, and Owensboro.

Gustav Leonhard and the Orchestra of the Age of Enlightenment opened up the music with selections from Les Paladins, French Baroque music by Jean-Philippe Rameau. I'm Jean Noyes for WNIN 88.3. Good to have you with us. Coming up, we have music based on a theme thought to have been written by Haydn, and then a piece that definitely was written by him, plus more music definitely written by Wagner. Here are the variations on the theme by Franz Joseph Haydn by Johannes Brahms.

The variations on a theme by Haydn on WNIN 88.3, at least that's what Brahms and his contemporaries thought when he wrote it. It is now known, however, that the theme on which the variations were based was not by Haydn. Charles Mackerras directed the Scottish Chamber Orchestra on WNIN 88.3.

The Piano Sonata No. 47 in B minor by Franz Josef Haydn, played on 88.3 WNIN by Alfred Brendel. And to take us up to the top of the hour, some music of Wagner, Forest Murmurs, from his opera Siegfried.

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rustling of the trees and the birds singing are all depicted in Act Two of Wagner's opera Siegfried. That orchestral piece is known as Forest Murmurs and was played by the Philharmonic Orchestra directed by Otto Klemperer. 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

The Royal Philharmonic Orchestra, directed by Antal Doraty, began with one of Antonín Dvořák's Slavonic Dances on 88.3 WNIM. That was number 6 from the second set that he wrote. Hello, I'm Jean Noyes, with lots of music for you. There's a clarinet concerto ahead, and one of the later symphonies of Franz Joseph Haydn. But coming up for you now, some music by Franz Schubert and arranged by Franz Liszt.

Well, Franz Liszt certainly recognized a good tune when he heard one. And so when he heard the songs of Franz Schubert, he decided to transcribe some of them, about 50, in fact, for the piano. On WNIN 88.3, George Bellett played a couple of them, The Trout and Wither. That's Wither with an H.

The Clarinet Concerto, number 4 in A, by Johann Walter, on 88.3 WNIN, your NPR News and Great Music Station. The soloist was Laszlo Horváth with the Franz Liszt Chamber Orchestra. Don't forget, if you ever have a question about the music or about a program you hear on 88.3 WNIN, you can email us from our website at wnin.org, or you can contact us at 812-423-2973. We're moving on now to the music of Franz Joseph Haydn.

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the Academy of St. Martin in the Fields, led by Neville Mariner. They played the Symphony No. 86 in D of Franz Joseph Haydn. This symphony is one of the so-called Paris symphonies. They were so named because Haydn received a commission from a French count to write a set of six symphonies for large orchestra to be presented in Paris in the year 1785. Well, now we have time for just one more short piece this hour. It's by Percy Grainger. Here it is.

Percy Grainger's The Brisk Young Sailor, played by the Cleveland Symphonic Winds with their director Frederick Fennell. This is the Tri-State's NPR News and Great Music Station, WNIN-FM Evansville, where you can also enjoy live streaming audio from our website at WNIN.org.

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A march by Edward Elgar, one of five marches, collectively known as the Pomp and Circumstance Marches, though they were written over a period of around 30 years. That was the fifth Pomp and Circumstance March, written around 1930 and played on 88.3 WNIN today by the Royal Philharmonic Orchestra, directed by Yehudi Menuhin. I'm Jean Noyes. Good afternoon to you. I'm glad you were able to stop by for the music. Well, we just started with a rather grandiose piece, written as the era when the sun never set on the British Empire was ending. And coming up next, we're going to be looking back to music by a composer who lived in a Britain a couple of hundred years prior to Elgar, George Frederick Handel. It was a pretty grand time, too. Here's his Oboe Concerto No. 3.

on 88.3, oboist Malcolm Messiter with the Guildhall String Ensemble in that recording of the Third Oboe Concerto by Handel, who arrived in London from his native Germany in 1710, and what a sensation he caused. And that was no easy task, really, in a town that was filled at the time with intellectuals, artists, essayists, and poets, folks like Jonathan Swift and Alexander Pope. In fact, in no time, most of them, and many Europeans as well, believed that Handel was the greatest composer who ever lived. He really wowed them. Up next, the Peer Gynt Suite No. 1, which includes the famous Hall of the Mountain King music.

The Peer Gynt Suite No. 1, music by Norway's most prominent composer, Edvard Grieg, and based on Ibsen's famous drama of the same name. We heard Morning Song, Asa's Death, Anitra's Dance, and In the Hall of the Mountain King, played on 88.3 WNIN by the Ulster Orchestra, led by Vernon Handley.

0: The finale from Mozart's Flute and Harp Concerto, played on 88.3 today by soloist Duke Dobin, flute, and Thelma Owen, harp, accompanied by the City of London Symphonia.
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In reverse order, guitarist John Williams playing La Volta by William Byrd. And it was Mussorgsky's Hopak from the Fair at Sorrentynsky from the Tchaikovsky Chamber Orchestra before that. Alicia de la Rocha played the Sonata in D of Matteo Albéniz. And we began with one of the tunes from Il Trovatore from the Cincinnati Pops, music of Verdi. You heard them all on 88.3 WNIN, Evansville, Henderson and Owensboro, your NPR News and Great Music Station.

The procession of the nobles from Malada by Rimsky-Korsakov, who has many claims to fame in his own right. Plus, he also taught both Prokofiev and Stravinsky. The procession of the nobles was part of a magic opera ballet and heralds in a scene of festive dancing. It was played on WNIN 88.3 today by the Scottish National Orchestra, led by Naimi Järvi. It's a Mozart piano concerto next. And later in the hour, we'll hear from one of those pupils of Rimsky-Korsakov. We'll have the Pulcinella Suite by Stravinsky. And then a little surprise piece by Malcolm Arnold. Here's Keith Jarrett playing Mozart's Piano Concerto No. 27.

the very last piano concerto Mozart wrote, number 27, played by Keith Jarrett and the Stuttgart Chamber Orchestra, directed by Dennis Russell David.

a one-act ballet written by Stravinsky for Diaghilev's Ballet Russe. Not only did the famous Leonard Massine choreograph the work, but no other than Pablo Picasso designed the sets. We heard the Atlanta Symphony led by Yoel Levy playing the suite from the ballet, which was written back in the 1920s. The last piece is on WNIN 88.3, prior to the NPR newscast, was also written during the 20th century. These are three sea shanties written for wind quintet, and these shanties were originally tunes sung aboard the old sailing vessels and have been arranged by Malcolm Arnold. I think you might recognize some of these.

Jeffrey Berger and Kim Wren with the Berger Wren Group at Baird Private Wealth Management, partners in financial planning and investment management, offering wealth strategies designed to help clients reach their goals. 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

Three Shanties by Malcolm Arnold, played by the Bergen Wind Quintet. 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

Marisa Robles was the harpist on WNIN 88.3 and started us out with a Renaissance dance by Antoine Francisque. Hello, it's Jean Noyes for WNIN 88.3. Welcome. I'm very glad to have your company. Well, if you enjoy the music of Chopin, you're in for a treat as we have his Piano Concerto No. 1 coming up next, and we'll just have time for a rather flashy concerto for three trumpets after that. Here's Martha Argerich soloing with the London Symphony.

The Piano Concerto No. 1 by Chopin, which in fact was number 2 chronologically, but somewhere along the line the numbers were switched. Martha Argerich was the soloist alongside the London Symphony on WNIN 88.3.

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0: Live from NPR News, I'm Giles Snyder. Venezuela's acting president, Delcy Rodriguez, is warning that the death toll will likely rise as emergency crews reached areas devastated by back-to-back earthquakes. The BBC's Will Grant.
1: The interior minister, Diosdado Cabello, has been on state television and said that there are collapsed buildings in Caracas. So we're trying to find out exactly how many and whether or not people are trapped inside, of course.

Along with the Strauss family, Franz von Suppé was one of mid-19th century Vienna's most popular composers. He was chiefly known for the operettas he wrote, and that opening work, this hour, came from one of them, the Overture to the Poet and Peasant, with Zubin Mehta directing the Vienna Philharmonic Orchestra. I'm Jean Noyes for 88.3 WNIN. It's good to have your company. We have the symphonic variations of Antonín Dvořák this hour, but before we get to that, we're going to turn the clock back more than 300 years to some tunes from the 16th century.

an arrangement for flutes of two Renaissance dances by Michael Pretorius. They come from his dances from Terpsichore. Flute Force was the name of the ensemble on your NPR News and Great Music Station, 88.3 WNIN. The Symphonic Variations by Antonín Dvořák are next. Here's the North German Radio Symphony.

The Symphonic Variations of Antonín Dvořák on 88.3 WNIN, which owes its theme to a part song entitled I Am a Fiddler. Dvořák rewrote it slightly, and then he wrote 27 variations on that theme. John Elliott Gardner directed the North German Radio Symphony Orchestra. Johannes Brahms was a great champion of Dvořák's works. Scholars have speculated that Dvořák might have been encouraged to write this set of variations because of the great success of Brahms's Haydn variations. Mozart is next.

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1: Just a couple of minutes left this hour, so to fill them, here is guitarist Göran Selscher.

little piece called Rosita, and it was by Francisco Tarrega, and it was guitarist Göran Selscher performing on 88.3 WNIN. 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

0: Live from NPR News in Washington, I'm Dave Mattingly. Authorities in Venezuela are reporting more than 30 deaths and widespread destruction from a pair of powerful earthquakes that struck the country yesterday. The U.S. Geological Survey says the first quake had a magnitude of 7.2. That was followed about a minute later by a stronger 7.5 earthquake. The country's acting president says dozens of buildings collapsed north of Caracas. Reporter Maria Graterol is in Caracas.
1: We see people out in the streets. They are like in groups with their families, with their pets, cats. And well, they are basically waiting outside the buildings and outside their houses. And they are covered with some sweaters. They have some blankets. And they are just, you know, like trying to wait for something because they cannot really enter their houses.
0: That's reporter Maria Graterol in Venezuela's capital. A day after passing a war powers resolution on Iran, the Senate rejected a similar measure. The late night vote

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1: 2026 heat wave, Cohn said, as a test, a milestone, and perhaps for some, a revelation. He pointed back to France's deadly 2003 heat wave when nearly 15,000 people died.
2: Cette fois, impossible de considérer cette fournaise comme une fatalité.
1: This time, it's impossible to deny that the country's climate is changing before our eyes, he said. Rebecca Rossman, NPR News, Paris.
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1: Minutes before 8 now at WNIN FM. John Gibson with you on this Thursday morning. Coming up on Morning Edition, David James will be along with a preview of today's 2 Main Street program. We'll be talking to author Kelly Coors about a new book on Evansville's early history. That's coming up in just a couple of minutes on WNIN FM. Also coming up, the Marketplace Morning Report. Hope you can stay with us. Well, checking traffic now. Not seeing any new accidents reported in the Evansville area. Haven't caught any on the police radio. Checking the live Google Maps page, it is that time in the morning. Traffic getting a little heavy in places. Our biggest slowdown at the moment looks to be westbound Highway 66 over in the Newburgh area, especially around Rabbit Run. Still, of course, restrictions on the Lloyd Expressway, both east and west, but things moving not too badly at the moment. We do see some slow spots along Highway 41 in Evansville, especially southbound up around State Road 57. I-69 looking good through the area. Twin Bridges wide open, but the Henderson Strip is slow northbound. Mostly sunny today, a slight chance of a thunderstorm this afternoon, a high of 89, right now 70.
2: Ice swimming, say in pools cut from frozen lakes, brings euphoria, community. But you better have someone to pull you out when you stay in too long. 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
4: Good morning, Amy Martinez. Merlin the Duck has been Team Mexico's most celebrated fan this World Cup. He became a viral sensation wearing his own Mexico jersey. Merlin has waddled into countless TV appearances. He even met Mexico's president. But there's one place his fame cannot get him into, and that's an actual game because FIFA will not allow it. But Merlin's duck magic still works because Mexico wrapped up group play unbeaten and unscored upon. One thing, though, he's a duck. Couldn't he have flown in? It's Morning Edition.
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1: 7:45 now at WNIN. You might call it a Game of Thrones in Evansville's early history, with party bosses fighting over the black vote. A new book by Kelly Coors takes a deep dive into racial attitudes, corruption at City Hall, and the rise and fall of the Ku Klux Klan. Coors is today's guest on 2 Main Street with David James. Here's Kelly talking about the title of the book, Indignation, A History of Politics and Race in Evansville from 1870 to 1950.
6: Title came from the 1907 incident where two black school teachers that taught at the segregated high school tried to buy a home on Linwood Avenue. And it sent shockwaves through the all-white, because it was an all-white district there, Linwood. And in the newspaper accounts of the incident, the neighbors all held what they called indignation rallies. They were indignant that this black couple would attempt to buy a home in their neighborhood. And the whole thing ended when unnamed neighbors sent notes to the Davises, the couple that were trying to buy the home, that if they moved into the house, it would be burned. And so they canceled the sale. But that word stuck with me, that this indignation, they considered these people to be unworthy and undeserving of this home that they wanted to purchase. And that's it, just stuck with me. And I thought that would be that needs to be the title of this book. And luckily the publisher agreed with me when I explained it to them, because they usually tell you what you're going to title a book. So,
7: well, it's kind of a theme through the book too.
6: Right. Indignant. People were indignant.
7: They are. These events that happened are incredible. Yeah. Now, throughout the book, there are heated races for mayor, You talk about those a lot. Votes from the predominantly black 7th Ward Baptist town could sway the outcome, and there's a history of vote buying. Now, tell me about Baptist town where the black community lived.
6: Well, and, you know, it, we did a study in, you know, DMD. I've been retired for a couple years, but before I left, we updated a study we did on the African-American population, minority population.
7: Department of Metropolitan Development.
6: Right, for the city, which the second report we got showed that about 60% of the black population still lives within 10 census tracts around downtown, basically where people lived during forced segregation. Black household income is far below white median household income. And so the Baptist town area, one of the last things that I did was we got the application approved by the National Register to include Baptist Town as a National Register Historic District because of its history. And we were lucky that, you know, urban renewal in most cities just mowed down the old historic black neighborhoods. But Evansville, urban renewal in the 50s, they left it standing because there were so few places black people could move. Because of the new subdivisions on the east side and north side weren't open to black families. They were restricted. So they left we were able to find 76 resources buildings in the neighborhood there that were at least 50 years old or older. So we were very, but Baptist Town, it basically encompasses the old Canal Street, Walnut, Lincoln, around where the old Lincoln Gardens and Erie Homes, you see where the African American Museum is, Lincoln School, that area right there colloquially was known as, it was a pejorative in the old days, the nickname because of the Baptist churches that existed there. White Evansville called it Baptist Town. But that name has been reclaimed. There's a new plaque that was put up once the National Register District was named. So, but that's where most African-American people lived during this period that I write about.
7: Now, in 1870, not a very large black population, but it grew, didn't it?
6: Exponentially after the Civil War, the great diaspora out of the South, the black population here went from 90 in 1860 to about 6,000 in 1900, which was just a geometric explosion of population. And, you know, Evansville was a Union city, but its sentiments about race were very much Southern.
1: 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In sports, in the World Cup, the U.S. men's soccer team is back in action late tonight, facing Turkey in the group stage. The U.S. has already advanced to the knockout round by winning its first two games. In baseball last night, Joliet topped the Evansville Otters 6-3. The two teams play again tonight at Bossy Field. The first pitch is at 6:35. I'm John Gibson.
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1: 9 minutes before 8 now at WNIN-FM, where we have mostly sunny skies, 71 degrees. We expect a high today near 90.
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9: From Marketplace in Washington, I'm Kimberly Adams. The U.S. dollar hit a more than one-year high this week on the U.S. dollar index, which measures it against a basket of foreign currencies. The dollar's up about 5% since dipping to a recent low in late January before the war with Iran started. Marketplace's Mitchell Hartman has more.
10: The dollar's recent rise is mainly driven by differential economic growth and interest rate expectations between the U.S. and other big economies. U.S. economic growth has been strong recently, and consumers continue to spend it up. Jonas Golterman at Capital Economics says the Federal Reserve is responding as expected.
11: They've stopped talking about cutting interest rates, and they've started talking about hiking interest rates.
10: Meanwhile, Europe, the UK, and other developed economies are hurting more from the spike in energy prices and can't afford to hike interest rates without squelching growth.
11: And so that differential moves in favor of the US, and the dollar strengthens.
10: And here's what the recent dollar strengthening is not, says Joseph Gagnon at the Peterson Institute for International Economics, investors fleeing to safety in troubled times.
12: This is not a safe haven fight. The April 2025 Liberation Day tariffs, coupled with all the anti-foreigner rhetoric, has really dented the safe haven attractiveness of the dollar.
10: Gagnon says what's going on here is just the heightened lure of U.S. interest rates and dollar-valued assets, plus the underlying pull of our big, relatively strong economy.
12: Investors just love U.S. financial assets.
10: Which keeps the dollar strong. I'm Mitchell Hartman for Marketplace.
9: We're coming up on a July 1st start to changes in federal student loan programs, but a judge last night issued an emergency injunction that blocks one of those changes, a cap on the amount students aiming to be physician's assistants can take out. Opponents of the change argued the cap was too low and would harm the worker pipeline for these jobs and sued the government over it. Todd Pickard is the president of the American Academy of Physician Associates, one of the groups suing.
13: Well, the good news is that it gets PA trainees very close to what they need, because the median cost of PA training is around $100,000, which matches the new loan limits. When you're in PA school, you can't work. You're training 60 to 80 hours a week. So, yes, I agree that it's not the same program that we had, but it's the best option for the program that we have.
9: That was Todd Pickard with the American Academy of Physician Associates. For more, check out our story by Samantha Fields that was on the show yesterday. It's in the Marketplace Morning Report podcast feed and at marketplace.org. Let's do the numbers. Dow, S&P, and NASDAQ futures are up in the 0.2 to 2.3% range, with the Dow future up 125 points. The monthly personal consumption expenditures price index, or PCE report, which tracks inflation, is just out. Core inflation rose 3.4% in May, the highest since October of 2023. 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Odoo, all your business on one platform. According to the ACLU, state lawmakers have introduced more than 500 bills targeting LGBTQ people in the 2026 legislative session. Those policies have economic consequences. Todd Sears is the CEO and founder of the business advocacy group Out Leadership. For the last several years, the group has put out an annual state LGBTQ plus business climate index, and Todd joins me now to discuss the latest report. Good morning.
14: Good morning, Kimberly. Thanks for having me.
9: What really determines where a state ranks in your list?
14: How either affirming or negative the governor is, the state legislators. We actually added the attorneys general this year, but also do state residents have the opportunity to have access to healthcare, specifically trans healthcare, trans medical benefits? Can they change their driver's license to match their gender identity? Can trans youth participate in sports? So if you have an employee, for example, that has a trans or non-binary child, in 29 states, they're losing access to both healthcare and the ability to participate in sports in their schools.
9: What about some of the states that moved down in the ranking? From a business perspective, what's at stake for those states?
14: Well, let's just talk about talent, for example. If you think about replacing an employee, what does that actually cost? If you think about tourism, we've seen a decline in tourism across the United States in the last 24 months, and specifically in anti-LGBTQ states. It all comes down to risk and risk calculus. And states are now having to navigate laws for their employees and the families of their employees that they never had before. And if you look at the broader spectrum of so many of these laws, when they do actually go before the federal judges, they have been struck down. They have been given injunctions. But the fact that they have been introduced creates a culture in these states that's unwelcoming, not just to LGBTQ people, but the next generation. Over 25% of Gen Z Americans identify as LGBTQ+, and they're paying attention.
9: There are now state and federal policies in place that can really penalize companies for diversity, equity, inclusion policies that could be more inclusive to LGBTQ plus folks. How are you talking to companies about navigating this space?
14: When it comes down to the legalities, diversity and inclusion is actually not illegal. And the smart companies actually do understand that. Now, language and making sure that everything is inclusive as possible is incredibly important. And so messaging has been one of the major things the companies have had to navigate. But I always remind them that they didn't enter this conversation 20 years ago because they were just nice people. They entered this conversation because they knew that inclusion drove business results. And that's why they've done this for so long. So the smart companies out there are continuing to navigate and invest in inclusive environments because they know that it delivers business opportunity and talent.
9: Todd Sears is the CEO and founder of Out Leadership. Thank you, Todd.
14: Thank you so much for having me. Happy Pride.
9: In Washington, I'm Kimberly Adams with the Marketplace Morning Report. From APM, American Public Media. 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
1: Most whiskey is aged in barrel houses. 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
1: 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We will visit some bourbon floating on the Mississippi River. 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
4: I'm Jeremy Hobson. 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
6: Live from NPR News in Washington, I'm Dave Mattingly. Search and rescue efforts are underway in Venezuela, where a pair of powerful earthquakes has left people dead and injured and others trapped in debris. The U.S. Geological Survey says a quake with a magnitude of 7.5 struck yesterday, less than a minute after one measuring 7.2. At least 164 people are confirmed dead. A group of Americans exposed to hantavirus on a cruise ship have officially cleared their 42-day quarantine. It was enforced by the Centers for Disease Control and Prevention, as NPR's Ping Huang reports.
7: Since mid-May, 18 Americans have been monitored daily for fever, muscle aches, and chills. Dr. Brendan Jackson with CDC says none of them developed hantavirus disease despite possible exposure to the Andes virus strain on the ship.
8: CDC, together with state and local health departments across the country, completed the 42-day monitoring period for all U.S. citizens identified as having potential exposure to Andes virus. And everyone is home safe.
7: This concludes a fraught quarantine period in which one passenger was repeatedly ordered to stay at the National Quarantine Unit in Nebraska. The strict quarantine was pushed by Trump administration officials who had criticized COVID lockdowns and went against the CDC's own review, which found that remaining at the facility was not medically necessary. Ping Huang, NPR News.
6: This is NPR News from Washington.
3: It's about 8:32. This is WNIN News. I'm John Gibson. 8th District Congressman Mark Messmer did not attend a recent town hall event in Evansville. The group Indivisible Evansville invited Messmer to EVPL Central last Saturday, but he didn't show, and it was clear the gathering didn't expect him.
9: So we'll give him a little bit more time.
3: That's group member Lori Salma asking whether the congressman had arrived. When he didn't, Indivisible Evansville President Wendy Bredhold noted she followed the invitation instructions.
10: I did call Representative Messmer's office, and I said I wanted to extend this invitation, and they said, okay, here's the email address, you know, send the request to this address. I did. I was very polite. I offered him all kinds of accommodations. They didn't reply at all.
3: Instead, Bredhold presented a slideshow on Messmer's record in the Indiana State House and in Congress and took questions and comments from the gathering of about 70 people. WNIN News has reached out to Congressman Messmer's office for comment. Drug maker Eli Lilly is restricting access to a drug discount program intended for safety net hospitals. Jill Sheridan has more from content partner Indiana Capital Chronicle. The report's Lilly says the move is needed to identify waste, fraud, and abuse.
11: The Indianapolis-based pharmaceutical company will require hospitals to submit insurance claims to qualify for discount drug pricing through the federal 340B program. The move is an expansion of the company's longstanding reporting requirements. Eli Lilly informed Health and Human Services prior to discontinuing 340B pricing for a minority of hospital pharmacies that did not submit claims data by a July 8th deadline. The American Hospital Association protested Lilly's decision to withhold discount pricing from those that did not meet the company's June deadline, calling the action, quote, extraordinary. Lilly did not say whether any Indiana hospitals were included. This year, Hoosier lawmakers adopted transparency requirements for hospitals purchasing drugs at 340B prices. I'm Jill Sheridan in Indianapolis.
3: The National Weather Service calling for mostly sunny skies today, a slight chance of a shower or thunderstorm this afternoon with a high near 90. A flood watch goes into effect tonight. Showers and thunderstorms becoming likely. Tonight's low 70, tomorrow's high 85. Right now, we're up to 73.
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12: This is Morning Edition from NPR News. I'm E. Martinez in Los Angeles, California.
13: And I'm Michelle Martin in Washington, D.C. Good morning. Fertilizer prices are finally falling now that the Strait of Hormuz is reopening. That should be a relief to American farmers. But as NPR's Kirk Sigler reports, it's likely to be months before supply chains ease and farmers get any real break.
14: For Ryan Poe, the headlines about fertilizer going down thanks to a tentative peace deal with Iran should come with a qualifier. He's a fifth-generation wheat farmer near the tiny town of Hartline, Washington.
15: Maybe a global supplier of fertilizer sees that kind of instant price change, but like for me on the farm, there's been no change in fertilizer price.
14: Poe already bought most of his for the year, and as we're talking, he's putting it on fields he needs to keep weeds off of before he plants this fall. He figures he spent 23% more on fertilizer than last year before the war.
15: It's like the sticker shock of like, okay, yeah, this is definitely higher than last year.
14: Farmers are equally eager for relief from high diesel prices, but a recent USDA report predicts energy and fertilizer prices won't go down substantially until 2027. Before the turmoil in the Middle East, Poe was already dealing with low wheat prices, the effects of inflation, and President Trump's second trade war in 10 years. It's a pile-on.
15: It's just definitely not a fun time to be in ag.
14: Where and what you farm can make a difference. Many farmers in the Midwest locked in their fertilizer before the closure of the Strait of Hormuz. They get a lot of it from Canada anyway.
16: In South Dakota here, all in all, things are looking better than, say, 6 months ago.
14: Grain farmers like Kevin Deinert in Mount Vernon, South Dakota, are now in speculation mode when it comes to buying fertilizer for next year. Do they just buy now while the price is starting to fall? But what if the Iran deal doesn't hold or there's some other crisis next week?
16: Say within the last 10 to 15 years, I don't think we have seen things fluctuate as rapidly as we see now.
14: Deinert says to cope, he's being aggressive with buying as well as marketing and getting used to making quick decisions. Next door in Iowa, soybean farmer Dave Walton decided to buy less fertilizer this year, and so he's using less, trying to stretch it out through the end of the year.
17: Every time I pull a tractor into a field, it just costs more because everything has gone up. The squeeze on our margin is real.
14: Walton thinks he can hang on in part due to recent federal relief aid, but the same may not be said for many of his neighbors. That could have devastating effects on the rural economy. Kirk Sigler, NPR News, Boise.
12: When Iran plays a World Cup game against Egypt tomorrow, there will be more than just the drama on the field. Iran's head coach says his squad is the most oppressed team at the tournament this year due to U.S.-imposed visa and travel restrictions. But those hassles pale in comparison to the pressures Iran's government places on its own athletes. Here's NPR's Arzu Rezvani.
18: Iran's road to the World Cup has been tough.
19: Welcome to this PBS News special report. Today, the U.S. and Israel launched an unprecedented joint attack on Iran.
18: When the U.S. and Israel launched their war in February, it derailed trainings and practice tournaments in Iran. The team's tune-up games before the World Cup were all on the road, like this one against Nigeria, broadcast on Football Live.
20: So that's got things on the way.
18: And even as the World Cup approached, the U.S. issued visas for Iran's team just before the tournament kicked off and denied visas for several support staff. After U.S. authorities barred the team from entering the states more than a day before opening matches, Iran's squad moved its training base from Arizona to Mexico.
21: So when you add all of that, it makes it very challenging for the players to prepare themselves for the World Cup games.
18: That's Afshin Ghotbi. He was the head coach of Iran's national soccer team from 2009 to 2011. Ghotbi says the U.S. imposed travel hassles are robbing Iran's squad of precious time to acclimate.
21: Just the fact that you can't be in the country that you're playing, in my opinion, can create a psychological stress and create a little bit of the logistical stress, having to travel longer distances. And I think that is a disadvantage.
18: It's unfair treatment, says Rotby, that Iran's players are kind of used to, even during the offseason.
21: Visas and even the military service for some of the young players has in the past been a little bit of a roadblock for Iranian players to have a chance to play in the top leagues around the world.
18: Beyond this World Cup and this team, Iran is one of the toughest places to play sports. In the 1990s, the late Supreme Leader Ali Khamenei declared that athletes had a duty to bring pride and glory to the nation. From that moment on, the state started following and controlling its athletes, policing what they say and surveilling what they do. Again, former Iranian coach Rotby.
21: Are they being monitored? Yes. When the Iranian national team travels, there's security around them. How much is just making sure nothing bad happens, and how much of it's for stopping people seeking political asylum? I'll leave it to people's imagination.
18: 28-year-old Hadi Tiranvalipour doesn't have to imagine it. He lived it.
1: When I was in the Iranian national team and we decided to go for the Asian championship, you cannot imagine. They prepared 2-3 people to just only control the athletes to don't go anywhere.
18: For nearly a decade, Hadi was a member of Iran's national taekwondo team. But a few years ago, during nationwide protests, he spoke out on state-run television in favor of expanding women's rights.
1: After the program, they told me, this is out of your business. You don't have right to speak about this. And if you want to speak, you should pay the price.
18: The celebrated taekwondo champion lost it all: his team, his job, his livelihood. Hadi is now a refugee in Italy, where he still practices taekwondo and is still monitored by Iranian authorities.
1: Now, while I'm talking with you, maybe it's kind of a little bit dangerous for my family, you know. I spoke with the one media, and after that, they started to warning about my family. Hadi doesn't have right to speak. Please speak with Hadi to don't talk about this issue. But I cannot, you know. Now it's my responsibility for my people.
18: It's been hard for Hadi to watch this World Cup. He's noticed a couple of players missing from the team after they criticized the government. One is in prison. Sean Sadri, who studies Iran's sports, politics, and media at the University of Alabama, says Iran's athletes are ultimately stuck.
2: Outside Iran, they're criticized for representing the government and representing the state emblem. But inside Iran, any defiance puts their careers, their freedoms, and their families at risk.
18: Indeed, at many of the World Cup media briefings, Iran's players have said very little about the political situation, saying they're just here to play soccer. Anything more could cost them everything. Arzu Rezvani, NPR News, Los Angeles.
12: All right, there's a full slate of World Cup games today. The best one that I'm eyeballing is Japan taking on Sweden. That's at Arlington, Texas. And then a couple of other games, Germany taking on Ecuador and the United States taking on Turkey. United States and Germany each trying to finish group play unbeaten. So lots of great World Cup action coming up this Thursday. This is NPR News.
3: 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John Gibson with you on this Thursday morning. Coming up on Morning Edition, it's the Inside Indiana Business Report, a sports update, and this story, the news that a top general is expected to retire shortly is part of an ongoing pattern of shakeups and abrupt departures at the Pentagon. That story comes your way in about 8 minutes on WNIN-FM. Checking traffic now, not seeing any new accidents reported in the Evansville area at the moment. Checking the live Google Maps page. Lots of green on the screen, not seeing any major slowdowns right now. The biggest one looks to be eastbound Lloyd on Evansville's west side, where we have all those Lloyd for you restrictions. A few slow spots on the East Lloyd as well, but nothing major. Highway 41 looking okay through the Evansville area. Not seeing any troubles on I-69 through the area. The Twin Bridges are wide open. Henderson Strip is a little slow northbound. As for the weather today, mostly sunny, a slight chance of showers and thunderstorms this afternoon with a high near 90. Better chances for showers and storms start tonight. Right now, 74.
4: Katya Chen's work features eye-popping illustrations. Now she's the first Asian-American woman to win the Caldecott Medal, one of the highest awards in children's literature. Next time, Here and Now.
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22: Good morning, I'm Michelle Martin. A subway station in West London had a flooding problem. A nearby creek would overflow and swamp the station every time it rained hard. The city could have built an artificial reservoir to drain the water, but they opted for a cheaper option, beavers. A family of five beavers was released near the station. They went to work, gnawing down trees and hauling wood into the creek. The dam slowed the water and the flooding stopped. Nature's engineers got the job done for free. 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
3: 8:45 now at WNIN. Work on the new I-69 bridge is progressing on schedule. Alex Brown has that story and more inside Indiana business.
23: Construction on the Indiana portion of the Interstate 69 Ohio River Crossing project is entering its final months, with crews expected to complete the Evansville approach by the end of this year. Spokesperson Mindy Peterson said the Evansville section will contribute to the four-lane bridge's construction.
24: We truly are in a floodplain, nearly this entire area here. And so when you talk about constructing the I-69 bridge, which will be a multi-year project, you can really be affected by high water in that type of situation. So what is happening now will allow us to have all-weather construction access to build the bridge. That's huge.
23: Construction on the bridge, which will connect Evansville to Henderson, Kentucky, is slated to begin next year and be complete by 2031. The U.S. Department of Veterans Affairs is planning a new outpatient clinic in New Albany in an effort to expand healthcare services for veterans in the greater Louisville area. The VA did not disclose its financial investment in the facility, but said it would serve nearly 96,000 veterans when it opens in 2029. Hoosiers shopping for their 4th of July cookout may see slightly lower prices this year, according to the Indiana Farm Bureau. The organization's annual summer cookout market basket survey shows residents are paying an average of $66.73 for a cookout feeding 10 people this summer, a 7% decrease from last year. From the number one source for Indiana business news, this is Inside Indiana Business Radio. The Indiana Family and Social Services Administration is participating in a pilot initiative to use artificial intelligence for Medicaid fraud prevention. Here's Gary Dick.
25: The pilot, launched by the Federal Centers for Medicare and Medicaid Services, grants the state agency free access to advanced AI software from Oracle to analyze Medicaid claims for suspect billing patterns like upcoding and ghost services. FSSA announced the 90-day partnership Wednesday, boasting of the software's potential to identify fraudulent claims before they are paid. The agency also intends to test the machine learning software's ability to suggest claims edits, prior authorization triggers, and policy changes, as well as create a shared platform for joint fraud investigations and accelerated enforcement actions against high-risk providers. In exchange, Indiana FSSA will assess whether other states can use Oracle's models and software for Medicaid fraud detection and identify technical, legal, and privacy issues to fix before a broader rollout in a report to CMS. The pilot initiative is part of federal and state efforts to root out waste, fraud, and abuse within Medicaid, and the latest example of Governor Mike Braun's embrace of AI. 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
23: A pair of students from Carmel High School took the top prize this month at the 2026 Started Up Challenge Finals, which showcases student entrepreneurs from around the state. Rhea Koya and Zaina Khan won the first place prize for OcluSense, which aims to transform IV safety by replacing one-size-fits-all alarm systems with context-aware pressure analysis. The students say this will reduce alarm fatigue and prevent unnecessary patient mortality in hospitals. The win gives Koya and Khan $25,000 in seed funding to further develop their business. I'm Alex Brown for Inside Indiana Business Radio.
3: 8:49 now at WNIN. In sports, in the World Cup, the U.S. men's soccer team is back in action late tonight, facing Turkey in the group stage. The U.S. has already advanced to the knockout round by winning its first two games. Tonight's game starts at 9 p.m. Central Time in Los Angeles. In baseball last night, Joliet topped the Evansville Otters 6-3. The two teams play again tonight at Bossy Field. The first pitch is set for 6:35. In the major leagues, Arizona beat the St. Louis Cardinals last night 9-4. Milwaukee edged the Cincinnati Reds 6-5. The Chicago Cubs beat the New York Mets 10-5. And Cleveland edged the Chicago White Sox 4-3 in 10 innings. And in the WNBA, Phoenix nipped the Indiana Fever 111-109. I'm John Gibson.
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3: 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Coming up at the top of the hour, the latest news from NPR. I'll have local and regional news. And then it's another hour of Morning Edition on your public radio station. Now, the short sleeves recommended today may be an umbrella. We do have a slight chance for a shower or thunderstorm this afternoon with a high near 90. Right now, a sunny 74.
22: Morning Edition from NPR News. I'm Michelle Martin.
12: And I'm A. Martinez. Army General Chris Donahue will shortly announce his retirement, according to two U.S. officials who are not authorized to speak publicly.
22: The news caught many by surprise. Donahue was a Special Forces soldier who now oversees U.S. Army operations across Europe and Africa. But he's perhaps best known as the last American soldier to depart Afghanistan in 2021 during the chaotic withdrawal of U.S. forces under the Biden administration.
12: Here with more is NPR's Quill Lawrence. So, Quill, who is General Chris Donahue?
6: Yeah, he's a West Point graduate, combat decorated veteran of Iraq and Afghanistan and Syria. He was a leader in Delta Force, which is an elite group even within Special Forces. He also commanded the 82nd Airborne. He ran the Army's infantry school. In Europe, he's worked with Ukrainian military leaders. He's very highly respected across the military. But he was only in this four-star Army job in Europe for a year and a half. And Defense Secretary Pete Hegseth did come into office saying that there were far too many flag officers in the military. He shrunk down the possible jobs that four stars can go to, but Donahue would have seemed like a competitive candidate for any of those remaining jobs, up to the chairman of the Joint Chiefs of Staff.
12: So do we know anything about the backstory behind the abrupt news of his retiring?
6: No one has any official explanation. If you follow military Twitter, and the Trump administration does seem to be concerned about what's said on social media, there are some trolls focusing on the fact that Donahue was in charge of trying to evacuate Kabul Airport. You may remember from 5 years ago this green-tinted night vision photo of a man walking up the ramp of an aircraft the last man out of Afghanistan. And people are sort of pinning that whole debacle, that messy conclusion of 20 messy years of war, capped by the death of 13 U.S. troops and 170 Afghans in this suicide bombing at Abbey Gate. They're pinning that on Donahue.
12: Okay, with that in mind, then, the Pentagon is now doing an investigation of what it calls a, quote, disastrous and embarrassing withdrawal, and has promised accountability. So is Donahue to blame for any of that?
6: There's really no evidence that he was. He arrived in Kabul after the city had fallen to the Taliban. He wasn't in charge of Abbey Gate. He came to run the withdrawal and coordinated hundreds of flights that probably saved thousands of people's lives. And that photo of him being the last man out is widely seen as what right looks like in the military, the way a commander takes responsibility. You know, it was a general who was the last man to board the plane, not some unlucky private.
12: You know, Defense Secretary Pete Hegseth has had a few firings in his time as Secretary of Defense. Does this fall into that pattern?
6: Yes and no. Hegseth's been trimming the ranks, and as we've watched that play out, more than half of those cut have been female or black officers. And Hegseth has been doing this highly unusual thing where he reaches way down into the promotion lists to block people. And of course, he summarily fired C.Q. Brown, who was a black chairman of the Joint Chiefs of Staff, as soon as Hegseth came in. But Donahue is a white man, and he seems to fit even the, you know, let's say, narrow vision of what Secretary Hegseth calls a warfighter. This seems much more like back in April when Army Chief of Staff General Randy George was fired by Hegseth with no explanation. The rumors were that George was seen as an ally of Army Secretary Dan Driscoll, who had been outshining Hegseth a bit, and this was some sort of retaliation. That upset many in Congress from both parties, and now at least the Senate version of this year's defense bill will require written justification from the Pentagon before promotions can be delayed or withheld like this.
12: All right, that's NPR's Quill Lawrence. Quill, thank you.
6: Thank you.
22: Europe is in the midst of its second heat wave of the summer, and this one is shattering records. France recorded its hottest day ever on Wednesday, and as temperatures rise, so are questions about how prepared the country is to withstand this kind of extreme heat. NPR's Rebecca Rossman reports from Paris.
7: France has lived through heat waves before, but this one is exposing a new kind of vulnerability in a country largely built for a cooler climate. Record-shattering triple-digit Fahrenheit temperatures are gripping France, part of a heat wave now in its ninth day. Here in Paris, the high was 103 degrees Fahrenheit Wednesday.
8: I'm just walking along the Seine here. It is after 9 p.m. and the heat has not broken.
7: Parts of France were even hotter, comparable with temperatures in places like Phoenix or Dubai. And with the heat not expected to fully ease until the end of the weekend, people are asking, how prepared is France, really, for this kind of heat?
9: The problem is just that Paris is not ready for this weather.
7: Paris resident Leila Gersoy is sitting on a bench with her family, who are visiting her from Germany. Everyone looks exhausted. Gersoy says the big problem here is the lack of air conditioning.
9: Other countries with people who I've talked to from India or other colleagues at work that mentioned that they experience this weather all the time, but they have AC in all the places that they go, and I think that's what Paris is lacking right now.
7: Less than a quarter of French households have air conditioning. In Paris, many have been seeking relief in air-conditioned spaces like cinemas and museums. But even many of those spaces have struggled to keep up. The Louvre Museum and Eiffel Tower said they would remain open this week, but would close early because of the heat. Others have been jumping into the city's canals, temporarily opened for swimming. But the search for relief has also brought danger.
10: The last chiffre qui vient de nous être monté, 40 morts depuis le 18 juin.
7: It's too early to know what the repercussions of this heat wave will be, but on Tuesday, French Prime Minister Sébastien Lecornu said that 40 people across France have drowned in the last week. Most of them were minors swimming unsupervised.
11: C'est d'abord une crise historique dont tous les Français se souviendront.
7: Speaking on France Inter, presenter Patrick Cohn characterizes France's response to the heat wave, or lack thereof, as a, quote, historical crisis.
11: On parlera longtemps de la canicule de juin 2026 comme d'une épreuve.
7: We'll be talking for a long time about the June 2026 heat wave, Cohn said, as a test, a milestone, and perhaps for some, a revelation. He pointed back to France's deadly 2003 heat wave when nearly 15,000 people died.
11: Cette fois, impossible de considérer cette fournaise comme une fatalité.
7: This time, it's impossible to deny the country's climate is changing before our eyes, he said. Rebecca Rossman, NPR News, Paris.
22: 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America, get ready to meet America. It's Morning Edition from NPR News. I'm Michelle Martin.
12: And Amy Martinez.
13: Vote buying, race riots, and the rise of the Ku Klux Klan. All cause for indignation. The feeling one gets when you know something is wrong. I'm David James, and on 2 Main Street, my conversation with Kelly Coors, author of Indignation, A History of Politics and Race in Evansville. 2 Main Street airs Thursday at noon, Saturday at 11, presented by the Berger Wren Group at Bayard Private Wealth Management.
3: 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Well, the National Weather Service calling for lots of sunshine today, a slight chance of a shower or thunderstorm this afternoon with a high near 90, and then a flood watch kicks in tonight as showers and thunderstorms become likely. Right now, with plenty of sunshine, we're up to 76.

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1: Also, NATO's Secretary General is trying to ease tensions with President Trump. We hear from a former U.S. ambassador to NATO on the prospects for mending relations. It's Thursday, June 25th. Carly Simon, the pop singer behind You're So Vain and Anticipation, is 83 years old today. News is next.
2: Live from NPR News in Washington, I'm Windsor Johnston. President Trump stunned Washington yesterday when he reversed course on signing bipartisan legislation to lower housing prices across the country. Trump canceled a bill signing ceremony for the measure, saying that his pet issue, an election bill, had to be first. NPR's Franco Ordonez reports.
3: It speaks to bigger issues about Trump's efforts to expand his executive power and political power and the loyalty he expects from those he works with. That includes U.S. allies who he has been frustrated with for not supporting him enough in the war on Iran.
4: I just want their loyalty. We don't need their money. We don't need anything. We have the most powerful military in the world by far. But I just want loyalty. You know, we're so loyal to them.
3: Political strategists say Trump is more focused on loyalty, including Republicans being loyal to him rather than having the necessary majorities who can pass his legislation. Franco Ordonez, NPR News.
2: Secretary of State Marco Rubio is touring Gulf Arab states to discuss an interim peace deal between the U.S. and Iran. NPR's Aya Betraoui reports Rubio is wrapping up his visit today with a summit of Gulf foreign ministers in Bahrain after stops in the United Arab Emirates and Kuwait.
5: Rubio says he's in the Gulf to thank Arab states for their, quote, incredible support throughout the war and to engage them about decisions going forward. Iran accused Gulf Arab states of allowing U.S. forces to launch attacks from their territory during the war. Iran targeted these countries with missiles and drones that hit bases, but also energy infrastructure, airports, and residential areas. Despite this, Rubio says the security partnership remains strong. The interim agreement with the U.S. focuses on curbing Iran's nuclear program. Its missile and drone capabilities are not part of the deal. Aya Betraoui, NPR News, Dubai.
2: Stocks on Wall Street opened higher today as the Commerce Department reported a jump in annual inflation. NPR's Scott Horsley reports the Dow Jones Industrial Average rose by about 350 points in early trading.
6: Consumer prices in May were up 4.1% from a year ago, according to the Commerce Department's inflation yardstick, which is closely watched by the Federal Reserve. Higher energy prices caused by the war with Iran are partly to blame. Investors are betting the central bank will have to raise interest rates later this year. The U.S. economy grew a bit faster in January, February, and March than had been reported. New figures from the Commerce Department show the nation's gross domestic product grew at an annual rate of 2.1% during the quarter, up from an earlier estimate of 1.6%. The change largely reflects a downward revision in imports, which count against GDP. Consumer spending during the quarter was also a bit weaker than had been reported. Scott Horsley, NPR News, Washington.
2: On Wall Street, the Dow was up 376 points. This is NPR.
7: It's 9:04. This is WNIN News. Good morning. I'm John Gibson. There are now 10 candidates for the Evansville-Vanderburgh School Board in November's election, including the first partisan candidate under a new Indiana law. WNIN's Tim Jagalow has more.
8: The candidate field for the Evansville-Vanderburgh School Corporation Board of Education is settled following the June 18th deadline. Evansville pastor Stephen Airy is running as a Republican, the first local partisan school board candidate under the state law passed May. Vanderburgh County Republican Party Chair Kyle Merce says traditionally, local parties haven't helped school board candidates win elections.
9: Partially because they're nonpartisan, but also I think that the party, at least locally, hasn't viewed the school board races with a high amount of importance. But I really do think that they... It's an incredibly important seat that we're going after this time. So
8: that seat is the crowded at-large position held by Melissa Moore, a Democrat running nonpartisan. There are five candidates total for this seat. For WNIN News, I'm Tim Jagalow.
7: Congress appears to be making progress toward a new farm bill after years of temporary extension.

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2: Where was the indignation? Black residents denied housing, corruption at City Hall, and the rise of the Ku Klux Klan. I'm David James, and next on 2 Main Street, my conversation with Kelly Coors, author of Indignation, A History of Politics and Race in Evansville, 1870 to 1950. There's a riot and deaths after a mob tries to lynch a murder suspect. A high-profile trial involving the son of a prominent businessman. Did he escape justice? And gunplay on a city street involving rival politicians. We'll also learn about the success of a boycott of white-owned businesses. The visit of national civil rights leaders at the turn of the century. Two stops in Evansville by Frederick Douglass. And the legacy of Baptistown, the party bosses there, and the cries for reform. 2 Main Street is next, presented by the Berger Wren Group with Baird Private Wealth Management.
3: Live from NPR News in Washington, I'm Louise Schiavone. The Supreme Court has voted 6-3 to greatly alter the landscape for people with temporary protected status, the program known as TPS. The justices gave the Trump administration the green light to end that program and begin mass deportations of people who've been living and working legally in the U.S. for years. 17 countries have the designation. The justices ruled to overturn a jury verdict for a Missouri man who claimed the weed killer Roundup caused his cancer. NPR's Carrie Johnson reports they said state claims are preempted by federal pesticide law.
4: Justice Brett Kavanaugh delivered the 7-2 court ruling, which hands a victory to Monsanto and its new owner, Bayer. The company had been facing billions of dollars in claims over glyphosate, the key ingredient in its popular weed killer. The court majority says federal law overrides law.

0: Jeffrey Berger and Kim Wren with the Berger Wren Group at Baird Private Wealth Management, partners in financial planning and investment management, offering wealth strategies designed to help clients reach their goals. 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
1: Earthquakes. At least 164 people have died. Hundreds have been injured. Secretary of State Marco Rubio says the U.S. is sending search and rescue teams.
2: That's their most immediate need right now is search and rescue efforts. They have a bunch of collapsed buildings, and so they'll need a lot of help in terms of digging through that. The airport there is badly damaged, so we'll have to rely on the Department of War to deploy assets there. And then we're also helping them with some overhead imagery, especially in coastal areas where they don't have full visibility over what the damage has been and what the impact has been.
1: Secretary of State Rubio. The Army general leading U.S. forces in Europe and Africa will retire abruptly. NPR's Quill Lawrence reports General Chris Donahue was the last U.S. soldier to leave Afghanistan in 2021.
3: General Donahue is a combat-decorated veteran of U.S. wars in Iraq, Afghanistan, and Syria. He served in special forces and led the elite Delta Force. To the public, he may be best known from a blurry night vision photograph of him as the last American soldier to depart Afghanistan during the chaotic withdrawal of U.S. forces under the Biden administration. Some critics on social media have blamed Donahue without evidence for the casualties during that pullout. It appears Donahue's departure makes him the latest highly regarded general to be pushed out by Secretary of Defense Pete Hegseth, who has blocked dozens of flag officers from promotion. In April, Hegseth angered lawmakers from both parties when he fired Army Chief of Staff General Randy George without explanation. Quill Lawrence, NPR News.
1: This is NPR. The National Park Service says a liner along the bottom of the Lincoln Memorial reflecting pool was cut with a sharp knife or razor at some point this month. The statement comes from Park Service Deputy Director Frank Lanz in a court document filed in response to a lawsuit against the reflecting pool project. President Trump's $16 million rehabilitation project has been controversial as the new paint peeled and the pool quickly filled with algae. Some church congregations are deciding to return their poorly occupied buildings to indigenous people. From member station OPB, Joni Auden Land looks at one case.
4: Bethany Lutheran Church in Portland had been dwindling for years before closing in 2024. Church leaders decided they would return the land to the Native American Youth and Family Center, or NAYA. NAYA Executive Director Audra Rana says the building will become affordable housing for indigenous elders.
5: What it comes down to it is it's about the power of relationships, the power of connections, and building the trust to actually transfer something like this.
4: It's also part of a growing trend. Churches in California and Wisconsin have also returned land to indigenous tribes in the name of land back. For NPR News, I'm Joni Auden Land in Portland.
1: Today marks the 150th anniversary of the Battle of Little Bighorn. At that time, several tribes joined forces in what's now Montana to defeat George Custer and his troops as they led the forces of westward expansion across Native-occupied lands. I'm Louise Schiavone, NPR News, Washington.
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7: From the WNIN Public Media Center in downtown Evansville, I'm David James, and this is 2 Main Street. Well, let's start with the definition of the word indignation. Indignation is the feeling you get when you know something is unfair, unjust, shameful, or just morally wrong. Indignation is also described as righteous anger. One might ask today, where is the indignation about this or that from politicians, community leaders, and the clergy? One can either endure indignation or try to right a wrong. And there are striking examples of both action and inaction in a new book by Kelly Matthew Coors, the title, Indignation, A History of Politics and Race in Evansville, 1870 to 1950. There's corruption at City Hall, good cops, bad cops, and the rise and fall of the Ku Klux Klan. And through the decades, black voters become pawns in this Game of Thrones between Democrats and Republicans. Indignation is Kelly Coors' second book. His first,

0: Out in Evansville is the history of gay life in the city. So, Kelly, welcome back to 2 Main Street. Really enjoyed the book. And tell me about choosing the word indignation in the title.
1: Well, the title came from the 1907 incident where two black school teachers that taught at the segregated high school tried to buy a home on Linwood Avenue. And it sent shockwaves through the all-white, because it was an all-white district there, Linwood. And in the newspaper accounts of the incident, the neighbors all held what they called indignation rallies. They were indignant that this black couple would attempt to buy a home in their neighborhood. And the whole thing ended when unnamed neighbors sent notes to the Davises, the couple that were trying to buy the home, that if they moved into the house, it would be burned. And so they canceled the sale. But that word stuck with me, that this indignation, they considered these people to be unworthy and undeserving of this home that they wanted to purchase. And that's it just stuck with me. And I thought that would be I thought that needs to be the title of this book. And luckily the publisher agreed with me when I explained it to them, because they usually tell you what you're going to title a book. So
0: well, it's kind of a theme through the book too.
1: Right. Indignant. People were indignant.
0: They are. These events that happened are incredible. Yeah. Now throughout the book, there are heated races for mayor. You talk about those a lot. Votes from the predominantly black 7th Ward, Baptist Town, could sway the outcome, and there's a history of vote buying. Now, tell me about Baptist Town, where the black community lived.
1: Well, and, you know, we did a study in, you know, DMD. I've been retired for a couple of years, but before I left, we updated a study we did on the African-American population, minority populations.
0: Department of Metropolitan Development.
1: Right, for the city, which the second report we got showed that about 60% of the black population still lives within 10 census tracts around downtown, basically where people lived during forced segregation. Black household income is far below white median household income. And so the Baptist Town area, one of the last things that I did was we got the application approved by the National Register to include Baptist Town as a National Register Historic District because of its history. And we were lucky that, urban renewal in most cities just mowed down the old historic black neighborhoods. But Evansville, urban renewal in the 50s, they left it standing because there were so few places black people could move. Because of the new subdivisions on the east side and north side weren't open to black families. They were restricted. So they left we were able to find 76 resources buildings in the neighborhood there that were at least 50 years old or older. So we were very, but Baptist Town, it basically encompasses the old Canal Street, Walnut, Lincoln, around where the old Lincoln Gardens and Erie Homes, you see where the African American Museum is, Lincoln School, that area right there colloquially was known as, it was a pejorative in the old days, the nickname because of the Baptist churches that existed there. White Evansville called it Baptist Town. But that name has been reclaimed. There's a new plaque that was put up once the National Register District was named. So, but that's where most African American people lived during this period that I write about.
0: Now, in 1870, not a very large black population, but it grew, didn't it?
1: Exponentially after the Civil War, the great diaspora out of the South, the black population here went from 90 in 1860. To about 6,000 in 1900, which was just a geometric explosion of population. And, you know, Evansville was a Union city, but its sentiments about race were very much Southern. Segregation, separation, separate but equal when that became, the law of the land. But I started the book basically in 1870 because that's the first election that the 15th Amendment giving African Americans the right to vote took effect. And instantly there was a repulsion among white Evansville, because it was only men that voted over the age of 21. And so it only added maybe 200 new voters to the rolls, but the Republican Party embraced it. Because
0: the Party of Lincoln.
1: Party of Lincoln. And the Republicans were able to capitalize on that. And they added, you know, the most black people voted Republican in those days. So the Republicans pretty much embraced this new voting group while the Democrats generally rejected it. Over the years, they started fighting over it. But at that early days, that's why I started in 1870. That was the first election.
0: And we had some incredible speakers coming to Evansville around the turn of the century and before the turn of the century. Frederick Douglass was here.
1: Twice.
0: And Booker T. Washington?
1: Yes, he was. He was here. He was here. The 1909, you know, the Indiana required separate school systems for black and white. And Evansville, by 1900, had four black elementary schools and one black high school. The black high school had a rather small population of students. But in 1909, the graduating class brought in W.E.B. Du Bois as their commencement speaker. And in that class was two gentlemen. Rudolph O'Hara, who became a major player in Republican mm-hmm. politics, and George Edmonds, who became a founder of the Kappas, the Kappa Alpha Psi fraternity, mm-hmm. In Indiana. And so it was a famous class, a famous speaker. But yeah, Frederick Douglass came here twice.
0: Mm-hmm. Now, another speaker came to town. I thought this was very interesting. Elias Polk. He was actually enslaved by President Polk, described as a faithful slave, and he campaigned as a conservative Democrat.
1: He did. It was the 1876 election between Hayes and Tilden, which, of course, you know, ended Reconstruction in the South. And the Republicans had Frederick Douglass crisscrossing the country campaigning for Hayes because Hayes had promised to continue Reconstruction. Tilden was going to end it. And the Democrats had this former slave of President James Knox Polk, Elias Polk, who was 76 years old and very poor health, but he was a very powerful speaker. And they brought him to town the day after Frederick Douglass appeared on the riverfront. But Polk's address was critical of the 13th, 14th, and 15th Amendments, and his appearance, which drew a huge audience. But there were some black Republican men there, Robert Nichols, the leader of the black Republicans at the time. Polk pointed out at the audience and he said, you know, tell me what these amendments have done for a black man in America. And Robert Nichols stood up and he said, well, they got you in the St. George tonight, which was reported around the Midwest. It was such a great line because the St. George was the hotel that stood where the McCurdy building stands. Now, it was a nationally famous hotel, which excluded blacks.
0: Sure, yeah.
1: But they gave Elias Polk a room in order for him to be there to campaign for Tilden.
0: We're talking to Kelly Coors, author of Indignation, a history of politics and the black community right. in Evansville. Okay, in 1903, the city in turmoil, very popular Evansville police officer, Lewis Massey, is shot and killed. Tell me about that incident where he was shot and killed.
1: Well, it was, there was a Fred Ossenberg who became, you know, this really, the book is a story about bosses, political mm-hmm. bosses in those days. And Ossenberg became a political boss. But he owned a grocery store and a saloon near 10th and Mulberry Streets. And this gentleman, he had several aliases, Tinsley, Lee Brown. The newspapers at the time referred to him as Lee Brown. But I guess he'd been drinking, refused to pay his bar tab. The bartender threw him out. He said he'd be back with his pistol. And they flagged down Massey, who was on a walking beat, and told him, hey, this guy's coming back with his gun.
0: And usually you said there are two cops on the beat.
1: There usually were. This was the 4th of July. And Mayor Covert, there was a shortage of officers at the time. And so he put him on a single officer beat that weekend because 4th of July was on the weekend. And it was a huge mistake. But anyway, so Brown came back with his pistol. And when Massey told him to stop, told him to turn around, he pulled his gun and shot the policeman. And then the policeman, of course, staggered, he fired back and hit Brown, and the two of them fired the guns across the street at each other, but Massey fell to the pavement. He was mortally wounded. Mm-hmm. And Brown, they caught him just up the street. You couldn't miss him because he was bleeding too, and put him in jail. But Massey died. He passed away. And when word got out that he was dead, he was the first police officer killed in the line of duty. He was the first one to, but word got out, and there were the night after this tragic death, there were several thousand people in 4th Street in between the courthouse and the jail where they still stand. Mm-hmm. And they wanted this man, they wanted to bring him out of the jail. But Mayor Charles Covert, who was lambasted because of all of the violence that happened here, he and Hukey, the sheriff, they got this man out of the jail, took him out under the street. There's a tunnel under there. Took him out of the courthouse, and they put him on a train for Vincennes. They did not want this to turn into a lynching that you saw in Mississippi or Alabama. And so they got him out of town, but the crowd didn't believe it. They tore down a telephone pole, bashed their way into the jail, and it was just night after night of violence. So finally, the militia came. The state militia, Governor Winfield sent the militia here, and which actually resulted in more deaths.
0: Right, General McKee.
1: Yes, General McKee. He was the leader, and he really was disappointed in Mayor Covert. There were a lot of people who thought he showed poor judgment in his handling of this of this incident.
0: And there was gunfire, and a 15-year-old girl was caught in the crossfire.
1: Yes, she was. Hazel Allman. I found a picture of her, as a matter of fact, for the book. Yes, she was killed. There was a young fella killed who was 15 years old who wanted to be a police officer. Mm. He was up there with the militia talking to the men, and he was killed. It was just an awful situation, mm-hmm. and it gave Evansville a terrible reputation for years mm-hmm. after this. It was a terrible stain. The black population here, which had hovered around 12-13% in the 1900 census, by 1910 had dropped to 6-7%.
0: Yeah.
1: Many families just left. They were afraid to be here.
0: Right. Whatever happened to Lee Brown?
1: Well, he died. They had transferred him from Vincennes to Jeffersonville, and he died from his wounds.
0: Okay.
1: And he was buried, I believe, on the prison grounds there.
0: Mm-hmm. Now, a lot of colorful characters in the book, Indignation, A History of Politics and Race in Evansville. Civil engineer Ernest Timmy. And John Jones, the shooter. This is a call for indignation, wasn't it?
1: Well, Timmy was young. He was about 25, 26 years old.
0: He was a civil engineer.
1: Yeah. He'd just come back to town a couple years. It was 1912. His dad was an engineer and had plotted out most of Lincolnshire, the new subdivisions that were growing mm-hmm. up on the east side. And Timmy had come back to work with his dad. He'd been in Arizona, but he'd come back to town, and he'd been at the cigar maker's Christmas ball with his friend Fred Schlamm. And they were walking down Main Street. Timmy had stopped at a hardware store and bought his mother a cake knife for Christmas. It was Christmas Eve. And, you know, in the midst of history, there were so many conflicts about what happened, but there was a black couple with a disabled girl walking down Main Street, and somehow the two men collided with each other. And whatever was the exchange between the two of them, Timmy was quoted as saying, you know, because he had ran for surveyor, county surveyor, and had lost. He was a Republican, and he'd lost the election, and he blamed the black vote because they went for Wilson in the 1912 election, and he blamed them, and some said that he took a swing at John Jones, the man that shot him. Jones said he thought he saw Timmy drawing a gun out of his coat pocket, and Jones fired first, mm-hmm. so Timmy died right there in the street. He was shot in the lung and the heart, so he died right there. They found Jones later. He took off running after that, but they found him and took him to jail. where he sat for, you know, he was the newspapers, when you read the accounts of them describing him.
0: Oh, yeah.
1: Just and newspapers at the time were so bad. But yeah, it was a murder that happened right on Main Street, 4th and Main. Mm-hmm. But when you juxtapose that with the other one that happened a couple months later, you know, Jones was he pled not guilty. He said it was self-defense. But then I guess the Von Baron incident is it exemplifies the lack of justice in the community between black and white. Von Baron was 20 in his 20s, and he was the son of B.F. Von Baron, who owned a planing mill. But young Von Baron gets up from his desk in the factory one Saturday morning, walks downstairs carrying two pistols, and he shoots to death three of the black workmen working in the planing mill in cold blood, and then just waits for the police to come get him. And so Von Baron was sitting in the same jail as John Jones, but he's the son of this wealthy man.
0: Sure.
1: So his mother is sending him a new suit every day with a clean white shirt. The newspapers talk about his friends coming to visit him. And so Jones is convicted of second degree murder and sentenced to life imprisonment without the possibility of parole. So Von Baron, his father, negotiates with the prosecutor because they realize that Von Baron, young Von Baron, Allen, had some mental issues, had been in an asylum. His parents had told people that he'd been sent to military school, but he was actually in a mental hospital. He'd had wild, violent episodes of imagining things. He said that these three black workmen were plotting against him. Of course, none of them had weapons on them. Mm-hmm. There was no evidence of that. But the dad knew that if Von Baron if his son was found innocent by reason of insanity, there'd be racial problems in the city. So they negotiated with the prosecutor and the judge, who was a friend of the dad,
0: of course,
1: that Allen would plead guilty to manslaughter on one of the killings and be sentenced to the state farm where he could be evaluated by psychiatrists, but he would have a guilty plea and that therefore he would not be innocent. But he was sentenced to 2 to 20 years, but he only served a couple years. His dad managed to get him a pardon from the governor of the state at the time. And so he was released. He lived to be, 70 years old. He'd actually become a parachutist, a celebrity parachute jumper at circuses and fairs. But to me that shows, he killed three men in cold blood and only served a couple years, where Jones was sentenced to life in prison without the possibility of parole.
0: And thus the question, where was the indignation?
1: Right. Where was the indignation there?
0: My guest is Kelly Coors. He's the author of Indignation, A History of Politics and Race in Evansville. Now coming up, the Fred Ostenberg-Benjamin Bossie feud, that's good. The rise and fall of the KKK, and then even a black boycott of local stores. I'm David James. This is 2 Main Street. We'll be right back.
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0: Welcome back to 2 Main Street. I'm David James. My guest is Kelly Coors, author of Indignation, A History of Politics and Race in Evansville, 1870 to 1950. Let's go back in time. Now there's a tug of war for black votes among the political parties, a vote buying, charges of voter fraud, and cries for reform. The city is also dealing with corruption at City Hall, widespread gambling and bootleg booze during Prohibition. Rival newspapers are fanning the flames, and there's indignation. Who's going to clean up the mess? Well, is that someone, Benjamin Bossie?
1: Well, Benjamin Bossie is one of the most celebrated mayors in Evansville's history. He accomplished an awful lot of things. There, Bossie High School, Bossie Field. He was the first mayor to believe in city planning. You know, laying out neighborhoods in horizontal and vertical streets that all connected to one another. But there was a side to Ben Bossie that, you know, is largely, I think, lost to history. But he was a smart politician, and he knew when to form alliances and when to cut those alliances off. But we talked about Fred Ostenberg as a political boss. Fred Ostenberg, after 1903, he became a real powerhouse in the old 7th Ward, which is now the 4th Ward. The 7th Ward was the largest population of black voters. And Ostenberg, you know, you had machines in the machine politics. You had the men that were men, and after 1920, women, you know, that were part of these machines that would.
0: And patronage was
1: right,
0: big.
1: Patronage. You had the money, a lot of the white politicians that ruled the game, they would preach against the black population, you know, blaming black people for the problems in the city, for vice, for gambling, for prostitution, for all these things. You know, you had High Street, which was downtown, which was the red light district, basically. And you had Baptist Town, where streets didn't even connect a lot of the time. You had a lot of houses of prostitution there. But at election time, they would go out and recruit black voters to vote for them. And they're the ones that actually made the money from a lot of these vice operations here. You know, there's a great book, Wide Open Evansville, by a descendant of Edgar Schmidt, who was the police chief that went to prison for running booze. But that scandal, and then there was the election fraud scandal, 1917, 1918, where, you know, all these men were arrested for vote buying and manipulation. And gambling was a problem.
0: But Bossie survived all this.
1: He survived all of them, barely. He won his first election narrowly. His first primary, he won by 4 votes. But that first election in 1913, he made sort of the journal called it an unholy alliance with Fred Ostenberg, because he wanted those black votes that Ostenberg controlled, and he appointed Fred Ostenberg as president of the safety board, which operated the police department. And the journal news called it a ghastly joke that the man responsible for much of the vice and crime was in charge of the police department. It was just insane. Where's the indignation there? But Ostenberg survived the first few years with Bossie, but there was a break between them. And by the time Bossie's last election in 1921, Ostenberg and his cronies were absolutely against Benjamin Bossie, for they were for John Stuart Hopkins, who was a reform Republican, but all the vice operators were for him because they wanted to get rid of Ben Bossie. And his last election was very narrow. You know, you think of a third term, a popular mayor is going to win by a huge landslide, but it was only 700 votes out of thousands that were cast. Yeah. But Bossie died. You know, he was in very poor health. I think a lot of it took its toll on him, and he died in April after the 21 election.
0: He actually owned the Courier.
1: He didn't like what they were saying about him, so he bought it. he was only 46 years old when he passed away from pneumonia, which, you know, that kind of struck me that only 46 so young, right, to me anyway. Mm-hmm. But, you know, in that same week, Fred Ossenberg lost his brother, who'd been chief of detectives under Ben Bossie. You know, so you had this irony of these two men that had been powerful dying at the same time.
0: And Ossenberg eventually went to prison, didn't he?
1: Fred Ossenberg went to prison. He went to prison for that liquor scandal. I love that book, Wide Open Evansville. It's so good. But yeah, Fred Ossenberg, he went to prison, but he came back. He got a pardon from President Harding. The Harding administration gave him a pardon, and he came back to town. But he only survived a couple years. He died of a stroke. Mm-hmm. He and Ben Bartlett, there's another political boss of the future.
0: I was going to talk about him, right?
1: They were all, Harry Rowbottom, who became, they were all on a hunting trip, and Ossenberg had a stroke while they were out hunting quail. And he died before they could get him back home.
0: Bartlett was his protege, wasn't he?
1: Bartlett was his protege. Bartlett took over where Ossenberg left off.
0: And a lot of the information you get in your book, too, is from these tell-all accounts that Bartlett gave to the Evansville Press.
1: It was
0: in
1: a series. 1950s. Yeah. He told everything. He just sort of let go. You know, let his what little hair he had left. He let it down and told everything. But and you know, Ossenberg really had two proteges. He had a black protege and a white protege. Ben Bartlett was his white protege, but Ernest Tidrington was his black protege. And these two, Bartlett and Tidrington, in the 1920s into the 30s, really ruled the game. And Bartlett, of course, extended up into the 40s with Manson mm-hmm. Reichert. But Tidrington was killed in 1930. But these two were his proteges and took over when Ossenberg died.
0: Mm-hmm. Now to one of the most controversial periods in Evansville history, the rise of the Ku Klux Klan. There was a huge gathering at Mesker Park in June of 1923, a large parade for only white, Protestant, Gentile, American-born men.
1: Right, right. Well, there was a ladies' auxiliary.
0: Of course.
1: That women could join. But there was a doctor, William French, who actually became coroner later. William French had written a letter to Bill Simmons, who was the grand dragon, I guess, of the Klan. But, you know, it seemed to reform-minded observers that city government had become the enemy of the people, that there was so much corruption and so much graft. And, you know, High Street, the prostitution district. In 1917, Ben Bossie, in his address to city council, he made a crazy statement that, you know, if you made it today, but he said that vice should be controlled, that you had to have an area of vice that you could control to keep it from spreading to the other parts of your city. And so that High Street area was where he wanted to concentrate all that vice. Mm-hmm. But French said that there were immoral forces that were moving the city into what he called the abyss. And he thought that maybe the Klan could come and clean it all up. And later French said that he was sucker number one, that he regretted ever sending that letter to Simmons that drew the Klan to Evansville. But mm-hmm. but interestingly, by 1924, something like 25% of the white male population in Evansville belonged to the Klan.
0: You call 1924 the year of the Klan.
1: It was the year of the Klan. That election year, they elected Ed Jackson governor. They elected a number of legislators. They didn't have a majority, but they had enough legislators to kill, you know, because D.C. Stevenson, the famous Klan mm-hmm. leader in Indianapolis, he'd started here. But Joe Huffington was the local leader of the Klan.
0: The Cyclops.
1: The Cyclops, the Grand Cyclops. But Huffington and Stevenson split. Stevenson went to Indianapolis, controlled the state Klan. And, of course, by 1925, he was in prison for second-degree murder for the death of Madge Oberholzer. But the Klan in Evansville hung on. You know, even though the Klan collapsed statewide, Evansville, you know, the Vandenberg County, Clavern, as they called it, mm-hmm. separated itself from the statewide Klan. So Huffington maintained his power. The Klan had controlled the county commissioners. Shelby McDowell was head of the county commissioners, former sheriff. He was a Klansman. The county attorney was a Klan. Hardin was a Klansman. But there was conflicts between city and county. You know, Bossie died in 22. Mayor Elmendorf, William Elmendorf, took control, and Elmendorf was a Lutheran. He was a very moral, he had a strident moral character, and he refused any allegiance to the Klan. He wanted to stop them. Every turn he made, he stopped them from doing things. So Huffington decided that in addition to county government, they were going to take city government. And they recruited Herbert Mayles, who had a long history of Republican politics. He'd been sheriff. You know, he'd been embroiled in that whiskey ring, but had been ruled innocent. But Mayles was their candidate in 25 for mayor. And Ernest Tidrington, the black boss of Baptist Town, they nicknamed him, he corralled the black vote for Herbert Mayles because Mayles promised to build a new segregated high school on Lincoln Avenue for black students who mostly lived in that area. They didn't. Clark Street High School was where Channel 44 studios are now, over on 2nd Street. So black students had to walk a long way to get to their high school. So building that new school on Lincoln Avenue was the answer. And that Mayles won in a landslide, that 1925 election. 8-1 Republican City Council. It was just an avalanche, and the press called it the city's darkest hour because they knew what was coming. And sure enough, Mayles' 4 years in office was scandal ridden. He had accepted money from the Klan and lied about it. He almost had to resign. But he made it through the end of his term. He got beaten in his party's primary in 1929. But the Klan eventually lost its control here with that 1929 election and the scandals that Herbert Mayles had in his administration.
0: Now back to Ernest Tidrington. He wanted the high school named after him, right?
1: He did. Mayles, I think, promised it to him. He said Mayles had promised him because that little short section of Garvin Street that runs in front of the African American Museum. Of course, Lincoln Gardens wasn't there yet in 1925. That didn't come along for another 12 years. But he renamed that little short street Tidrington Avenue, and he promised Tidrington that it would lead to the front doors of his high school. But the school board named it Lincoln School. Mm-hmm. And Tidrington was furious about that, and he blamed some of the black leaders in the community for that. And one of them was a man named Luther Bell, who owned a pool room.
0: There we go. Luther Bell is arrested for assassinating Tidrington.
1: He was. It was cold. It was January 1930. Frank Greasy had taken over as mayor. And as promised, Tidrington jumped ship. He jumped from the Republicans to the Democrats to support Frank Greasy in 1929 when Mayles lost his primary. So Tidrington got a promise out of Greasy that he would close some of these businesses on Lincoln Avenue that didn't support him.
0: Sure.
1: And Luther Bell's pool room was one of them that got closed. And I guess Luther Bell was so overcome by the torture that he'd experienced under Tidrington that one night he saw Tidrington pull up in front of a drugstore across the street on Lincoln. And he grabbed his shotgun and walked out and blew Tidrington's brains out in the car. But Bell was put on trial. He was ruled innocent by reason of insanity and put in the state hospital over the weekend. And the judge, Bach, had him evaluated. And the psychiatrist said, well, he's cured. And they let him out. And so his pool room reopened. Later it became a tavern after Prohibition ended. But he died. He lived to be 65. He died in a car crash almost to the day that he killed Tidrington.
0: Okay, racial tensions flare up in 1937. That's the year of the flood.
1: Right.
0: A grocer is killed. And then James Swain eventually executed for that
1: murder?
0: He
1: was the youngest. He was one of the youngest people ever executed in the United States. There was, you have to remember people lived in poverty. Mm-hmm. The majority of the black population, with the exception of maybe school teachers, ministers, barbers, people who owned businesses, lived in, and these two boys lived in Villa Sites, which was a horrible area of the city, and they were going to rob this grocer. that had the grocery store on Lincoln. And when they came in with this shotgun, I guess Swain panicked when he took off after him with a knife that he'd been cutting meat with and killed him. And Swain was put on trial. His partner in this was given life, but he was sentenced to death because he's the one that pulled the trigger. Mm-hmm. And, you know, the black community rallied around him. There was a black newspaper at the time from 38 to 43 called the Argus.
2: Right.
1: And the Argus argued that Julius Holder argued that, you know, if they'd taken into account his life of poverty, having no parents at home, having no supervision, having no guidance, that he might have been his sentence reduced to life. But, you know, it was all of his attempts at a commutation were denied and he was executed.
0: Right. Well, still to come, we're going to talk about a black boycott of stores to get blacks mm-hmm. hired, the importance of the NAACP, and the push for more recreational and educational opportunities. I'm David James. My guest is Kelly Coors, author of Indignation, A History of Politics and Race in Evansville, 1870 to 1950. We'll be right back.
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0: Welcome back to 2 Main Street. I'm David James. If you are just joining us, my guest is Kelly Coors, author of Indignation, A History of Politics and Race in Evansville from 1870 to 1950. Kelly, of course, you worked in local government, executive director of the Evansville Department of Metropolitan Development. You have received recognition as a change maker in the community. You are an advocate for civil rights, especially in the LGBTQ community. Did Indignation guide this path for social justice in your case?
1: Well, I worked on this book for, it took me 3 years to finish this book, and there's so many parallels between the story of Evansville politics, the black community, and the search for a voice. You know, the out in Evansville was trying to find a voice for LGBTQ plus people. From Stonewall to marriage rights was less than 50 years. Mm-hmm. And when you look back at Evansville's politics and history of politics and race, you go back 100 years for people to find a voice. So I think in that way, it affects you differently when you look at it.
0: Mm-hmm. Now, let's go back to the book. There's a growing black middle class, demands for change. The black newspaper we talked about, the Argus, the NAACP pushes for more educational and recreational opportunities.
1: You know, the opening of the Mechanic Arts High School, the school board, dealing with the Depression, decided to build a separate school for the trades for boys. That they would learn tool and die, carpentry, auto mechanics, things that they could earn money for, you know, trying to deal with the Depression and finding a trade. But remember, schools were separate. So the new mechanic arts school was segregated. Black students couldn't attend classes there. And then later that actually became more important during the war because the mechanic arts school offered night courses for adults who were trying to get jobs in the new war mm-hmm. plants. And there were protest after protest after protest trying to get the school board to open up mechanic arts to black students. And finally they relented and started a tool and die shop at Lincoln. But it was very late when that happened. They simply would not allow black students to go there. But at the same time, there were a number of markets, stores along Lincoln Avenue, which was, you know, was really sort of our Black Wall Street. You know, Lincoln Avenue was the setting for barbershops and taverns and stores. You know, you had the Canal Department Store off to mm-hmm. one angle over there. But a lot of them were owned by whites. And the white store owners refused to hire black people in their stores, even though they were in the black community. So there was a group of students at Lincoln School, which had been open about 10 years by that time, but they called themselves the Merrymakers. And they started walking with signs out in front of one of the grocery stores, Richards Market, Clarence Richards. And the signs they carried said, "Don't buy here if you can't work here." Mm-hmm. And that they went to the local NAACP and asked, you know, "Hey, can you help us?" And within about a week or so, there were marchers in front of every white-owned store and gas station in the neighborhood. And business fell off to nothing. And these places were throwing away food that was spoiled because it was unbought. And finally, the Argus, the black newspaper, reported that stores were starting to hire some black employees. Mm-hmm. You know, it was a big headline, but it just shows you the power of economics.
0: Sure.
1: That was, you know, picked up later. But it was that 1939 period. It was, I think, it all started with the protest about mechanic arts mm-hmm. because the black community leaders were saying, you know, we pay $1 million in property taxes. Our tax money went to build that school, but you won't let our children go there.
0: Right. Right.
1: Just incredible.
0: Right. And of course, this during the FDR administration, Lincoln Gardens Project mm-hmm. was launched to clear out that slum area. Right. That was a major improvement for the black community.
1: Major improvement.
0: Now, the term of Mayor Bill Dress, he was a Democrat. The Evansville Courier described his victory as a new day for the city. And Dress had it kind of interesting. He kind of staggered terms.
1: Well, he was elected, you know, the state moved elections ahead a year. A skip election bill was put during the Depression to save money because elections are expensive. And so you had an election in 29, there would have been one in 33, but they had one in 34 instead. And so in 1934, Greasy had become very unpopular in his own party because of a scandal with the police department. The party blamed him for publicizing this police scandal, the hearings and all that happened in the early 30s. And so Ed Diekman, who'd been terminated from his position, he resigned his position on the safety board, but Ed Diekman got his friend Bill Dress to run for mayor in that primary. And of course, Carl K. Connect, the most famous cartoon I think he ever did was the one where the woman is saying, you know, hey, take out this Greasy spot and give me the dress. Greasy blamed that cartoon for his defeat, but it was his own problems that defeated him. But Bill Dress was elected in 34, and then he was elected again in 38 in a landslide. And mainly the 38 victory was he showed great intelligence and courage during the flood of 37, got a lot of assistance for people after the flood. And then by the late 30s, bringing in war work, bringing in, you know, industries to because we, I guess America knew it was going to go to war.
0: Right.
1: And so to prep for that war. But interestingly, all of that accolade, that big landslide in 1938, he ended up losing the election in 1942 to Manson Reichert, who'd been a sand and gravel contractor, later concrete contractor. Manson Reichert beat him. Ben Bartlett was his campaign manager and financier. Of course, Bartlett took credit for Reichert's victory. But he did. He beat him for a third term in 1942. But then Bill Dress, Reichert was a character. You know, I mean, that's the only way to put it. He was a real character. And he became unpopular. And then Bill Dress came back in 1947 after the next skip election bill moved it, city elections back to the off year, and he was elected to his third term. But you know, he died in 1949. He only served a couple years of that third term, and he passed away. But his friend Ed Diekman, that had engineered his victory in 34, he'd promoted Ed Diekman to city controller, which in those days, when a mayor died, the controller would take over by state law and serve the rest of the term. Now I think they have a caucus, but the controller would take over. And so he made sure that Diekman was his controller. He knew he had cancer. He knew he had cancer when he ran in 47, but it really got bad in 48, 49, he died. But he made sure Diekman got to be mayor.
0: Now, there's a great chapter in the book titled Guns Drawn.
1: Yeah.
0: And this is one of those things, you can't make this up
1: either.
0: You
1: can't make it up.
0: I mean, this is a wild story.
1: You can't make it up. Well, Manson Reichert was mayor from 42 to 47. And there was an incident with a Central High School basketball coach, Glenn Bretz. The school board, he was very popular. The school board fired him from his job as basketball coach at Central. They had just won the state championship.
0: And he's fired.
1: And he got fired. And of course, the mayor appointed the school board then. And so Reichert called all of his lieutenants in to figure out what they were, because they were, all the students had walked out from the three public high school. They were marching through downtown. The students were protesting. They were all outside City Hall at 3rd and Walnut, closed the streets. There were so many people protesting. The parents were angry. And Mayor Reichert called all of his lieutenants together, but Bartlett refused to be part of it. And Reichert said, well, he's yellow. And it got printed in the newspaper that he called his friend yellow. And Bartlett, that was the split. Bartlett turned on his friend. And then so Reichert lost that election in 47. Bartlett supported Dress publicly. He was still a Republican, but he supported Dress in the election. And so in the next primary in 48, there was a polling place on Belmead Avenue, 512 Belmead Avenue. Ben Bartlett and Clarence Coogan, who had been a sheriff's deputy at one time, were sitting in Bartlett's automobile outside the polling place. Well, they saw Manson Reichert drive up in his automobile. He got out and went up, started walking up to the polling place. Well, Bartlett and Coogan got out. Manson Reichert started screaming at Ben Bartlett that he was going to kill him. and he drew his gun. Manson Rocker had a gun with him, and he drew his pistol. And the congressman, Ed Mitchell, was with Ben Bartlett, and Mitchell grabbed – Coogan had drawn his gun. Congressman Mitchell grabbed Coogan around the waist, and Coogan dropped his gun. Congressman Mitchell picked it up. At that moment, Ben Bartlett socked Manson Rockert in the jaw, knocked him into Belmead Avenue. He dropped his gun, and the whole melee ended. Finally, Manson Rockert's son-in-law got him in the car and begged everybody to back off so he could get Rockert out of there.
0: So no shots were fired.
1: No shots were fired, okay. Thank God. But it really demonstrated that bitterness between Bartlett and Rockert. And the Republican Party at the time was in such chaos. And Bill Dress, he said, you know, the people can see we offer sane government. we offer sane government.
0: And Congressman Ed Mitchell,
1: he was censured by the House
0: for just being there,
1: being involved in that. And of course, he lost that election in 48. Winfield Denton beat him for the congressional seat.
0: Oh my gosh. Okay, now before we close, let's talk about reaction to your first book out in Evansville. What's been the reaction to that? I know a lot of copies have been sold.
1: The fellows that operate Your Brother's Books on your program credited with being their number one seller in 2023, which I really appreciated. I wrote that book for a variety of reasons. But I hope people don't think you make a lot of money writing a book. You get about $2.98 for every copy that's sold. And so you don't make a ton of money. But I wrote that book for a reason. And it's basically the same reason I wrote this book. People don't know what happened here. The stories that were out in Evansville were buried for so long. Another book came along 2 years ago. About the Rudy Ziemer killing,
0: right?
1: The Silk Finisher, which was very good.
0: Yes.
1: And I was glad to see that. You know, people were calling me saying, "Hey, aren't you upset this guy's done?" So no, it's great. It helps my book. Mm-hmm. But this particular the stories that are in this particular book in Indignation, I think have been buried for so long that I carefully chose the photographs. For the cover, the picture of the seven mayors in 1945, I thought was really important because you get to see all of the men that we talked about, that are talked about in the book. And then the picture of the segregated YMCA, which stood there on the corner where Kennedy Tower stands now, that's a real testament to where Evansville was in the early part of the 20th century, so segregated, so separate. And then a picture of young Alan von Baron with his collie that the Lawrenceburg Museum of History found for me. They allowed me to use that picture of a young man who ended up murdering three people and ended up with a pardon. Mm-hmm. I thought those three photographs were appropriate for the cover of the book.
0: And Kelly, just think. Now we have a black woman as mayor of Evansville.
1: Incredible. I think she's doing a great job. I really compliment Stephanie Terry as often as I can, on social media, because she's doing all the right things. She's going to all the right places, being accessible, which is what you want your mayor to be. You know, I think all of our mayors in the modern era have been accessible and have done, Jonathan Weinsapple was a good mayor. I worked for Randy Shepard when he ran for mayor in 79 against Mike Vandeveer. And, I was heartsick when Vandeveer won. But, Mike Vandeveer turned out to be a great mayor. He made great strides for the city and in infrastructure, raising the riverfront so you could see the river instead of having the flood wall there. And so I think all of our modern mayors, we don't have those bosses anymore that buy and sell, votes. We have open and fair elections. But I think it's a miracle that Stephanie Terry's our mayor now, and a wonderful miracle.
0: Kelly Coors, thanks for the history lesson. I really enjoyed the book, Indignation.
1: Well, thank you for having me. And if I can get my neurons to fire properly, I want to write a book about women in Evansville's history of politics. which is an interesting story if I can piece it all together.
0: Well, looking forward to that. Thanks a lot, Kelly.
1: Thanks.
0: To Main Street airs Thursday at noon and Saturday at 11. 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

0: Death tolls in Venezuela are rising after two powerful earthquakes that struck back-to-back, toppling high-rises and causing widespread chaos. Emergency workers from several countries, including the U.S., are aiding in the search for survivors.
1: That's their most immediate need right now, is search and rescue efforts.
0: That story on the next Morning Edition from NPR News.

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1: Were two partisan candidates for the November election, both Republicans, but one of them dropped out. This leaves Evansville pastor Stephen Airy as the first local partisan school board candidate under the new state law. Vandenberg County Republican Party Chair Kyle Merce is going to put support behind Airy's campaign.
2: Because we have important races from the top to the bottom. I'm really trying to be as inclusive of every candidate as I can and really put the same amount of effort towards the school board candidate as I would towards helping Mark Messmer with his campaign. That's going to include a really robust door knocking and phone banking strategy, as well as a somewhat aggressive mail strategy.
1: All the other 9 candidates filed as nonpartisan. WNIN will have detailed coverage on each candidate ahead of the November general election. For WNIN News, I'm Tim Jagalow.
3: An Evansville woman has been arrested, accused of starting a house fire that injured a person. The fire department says an investigation led to the arrest of 37-year-old Cynthia Weinzaffel. She's accused of starting the May 17th blaze in the 1100 block of North Garvin Street. Weinzaffel faces 2 felony charges of arson. 86 right now in Evansville. This is WNIN News.
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6: 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I'm Juana Summers.
7: And I'm Scott Detrow. Venezuela's president says that nearly 200 people have been killed in back-to-back earthquakes on Wednesday. A state of emergency has been declared as officials warn the death toll is likely to rise. Manuel Rueda has more from Bogota, neighboring Colombia.
8: After the earthquake struck, firefighters and volunteers worked to clear debris from the Petunia, a 13-story apartment building in Caracas that collapsed. More than a dozen people were rescued from the building, according to local officials, but many are still thought to be trapped there. Sebastian Arias showed up with a shovel and a sledgehammer to see if he could help. Rescue workers are so short of equipment, they've been asking volunteers to show up with their own tools. In a place like this, you just feel shocked, he said. I don't even feel like taking photos. By the time Arias got to the Petunia building, there were too many volunteers on site. So he set out to other neighborhoods where there are also reports of collapsed buildings. Maybe they need more tools there, he said. Earthquakes are relatively rare in Venezuela, and residents of Caracas seldom feel even minor tremors. So yesterday's quakes took many people by surprise. The quakes hit hardest in Caracas and 5 northern states along Venezuela's Caribbean coast. Claudia Castillo says she was working at home on her computer when the first earthquake struck. Everything was moving, she says. My flower vases were crashing on the floor, and even paintings were falling off the walls. I had never experienced something like this. Ana Sofer lives in Los Palos Grandes, a neighborhood in Caracas where at least 3 buildings have collapsed. She was driving past a shopping mall when the first earthquake struck.
9: And I saw people running out of a shopping mall. I saw a big smoke of sand. I decided to breathe, to do breath exercises, because all my body was shaking.
8: In La Guaira, a city along Venezuela's Caribbean coast, dozens of buildings have collapsed, according to officials. Videos shared by local journalists show people trapped inside concrete structures, screaming out their names as they wait for help.
10: Ramon. Y el otro. Ari.
8: As rescue crews searched for survivors, neighboring countries began mobilizing aid.

0: The National Weather Service in Paducah has issued a severe thunderstorm warning for eastern Gibson County in southwestern Indiana until 3:30 p.m. At 3:12 p.m., a severe thunderstorm was located over Princeton, moving east at 25 miles per hour. Expected hazards include 60 miles per hour wind gusts and quarter-size hail. This is a radar-indicated threat. The following impacts are expected. Hail damage to vehicles is expected. Expect wind damage to roofs, siding, and trees. Locations impacted include Princeton, Fort Branch, Oakland City, Patoka, Francisco, Somerville, and Mackey. This includes Interstate 69 in Indiana between mile markers 26 and 38. Repeating, a severe thunderstorm warning has been issued until 3:30 p.m. for the following county, Gibson, Indiana.
1: What we noticed is there was this softness and just more character on the barrels that were on barges than the barrels that were on land.
2: Distillers have a strict federal set of requirements they have to follow when making bourbon. That includes aging it in a new charred oak barrel. Most companies store their barrels in warehouses with wood floors, but there's not much stopping distilleries from trying out new storage locations.
3: I find it really encouraging that people are out there taking a very constrained category and finding ways to create brilliant new flavors out of it.
2: That's Brad Barron, a chemical engineer who researches spirits at the University of Kentucky. During the bourbon aging process, water and ethanol moves in and out of the barrel's curved slats, extracting flavors from the wood. In high humidity areas like those on and near rivers, Barron says less water tends to evaporate from inside the barrel, leaving behind more liquid with more wood influences.
3: So you're going to more or less lower the concentration of the alcohol in that barrel, and oftentimes that leads to really interesting flavors coming in.
2: Though the topic hasn't been heavily researched, Ingram says the movement of the mighty Mississippi underneath the floating barrel house also influences the final products.
1: The motion of the river keeps the barrels agitated ever so slightly. That allows for the whiskey to work itself against the charred surface of the barrel. That's more barrel contact, therefore more barrel influence.
2: Ingram says there's not a lot that hasn't already been tried in the whiskey and bourbon making space. But he says his barge experiment on the Mississippi River shows there's still room for innovation and more flavors. For NPR News, I'm Hannah Saad in Columbus, Kentucky.

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1: Good afternoon to you from WNIN-FM in downtown Evansville. I'm Kenton McDonald. It's All Things Considered. We'll start with weather. 86 right now in downtown. A severe thunderstorm warning right now is in effect for most of Gibson County. That's from the National Weather Service. Also, some scattered thunderstorms right now across the tri-state area, including one in Posey County. A flood watch goes into effect for most of Evansville and the tri-state. That'll start at 4 o'clock this afternoon and expire tomorrow morning at 7. As rain is in the forecast tonight, tomorrow, and even into Saturday and early Sunday before the heat really kicks in. Later in this hour, the U.S. men's national team has, they hired Argentina's Mauricio Pochettino as the head coach in 2024, and he quickly won over the players.
2: He knows when to press buttons and he knows how to connect everybody. 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And
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0: The National Weather Service in Paducah has issued a flash flood warning for Gibson County in southwestern Indiana until 6:45 p.m. At 3:44 p.m., Doppler radar indicated thunderstorms producing heavy rain across the warned area. Up to 1 inch of rain has fallen in some locales. The Gibson County ML radio reports flash flooding in and around Princeton. Additional rainfall amounts of 1 to 2 inches are possible in the warned area. Flash flooding is ongoing or expected to begin shortly. Expected hazards include life-threatening flash flooding, thunderstorms producing flash flooding. Source, radar. The following impacts are expected: life-threatening flash flooding of creeks and streams, urban areas, highways, streets, and underpasses. Some locations that will experience flash flooding include Princeton, Fort Branch, Oakland City, Grayville, Hobstock, Owensville, Petoka, Francisco, Somerville, Hazleton, and Mackey. Repeating, a flash flood warning has been issued until 6:45 p.m. for the following county: Gibson, Indiana.
1: Your weather made its way through that county. So keep an eye out tonight for other possible watches or warnings, as we do have a round maybe of rain and some stronger storms making their way through the tri-state, not only tonight, but tomorrow and into Saturday, before upper 90s hit the tri-state early next week. Coming up next hour, local and statewide news at 4:04, and also on All Things Considered. Today, the Supreme Court says President Trump can deport Haitian migrants living in the U.S. under the Temporary Protected Status Program.
2: The court concluded race was not a motivating factor in the decision to roll back TPS. Many people will disagree.
1: And NPR's Nina Totenberg will have more on today's ruling. That's next hour on All Things Considered.
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1: Difference of opinion.
2: A spokesperson for the Indiana DNR said while they appreciate Pointer's years of service, quote, his letter does not accurately reflect the collaboration among the Indiana Department of Natural Resources, the Natural Resources Commission, and the public. I'm Ben Thorpe in Indianapolis.
3: The ACLU of Indiana has filed to dismiss a class action lawsuit challenging Indiana's ban on gender-affirming medical care for transgender youth. The move comes after the U.S. Supreme Court decision earlier this year. Parents and transgender youth can comment on whether dismissing the case is fair by writing to the ACLU by July 24th. The court will later decide whether to dismiss it. This is WNIN News.
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6: 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I'm Juana Summers.
7: And I'm Scott Detrow. Today, the Supreme Court gave the Trump administration the go-ahead to begin mass deportations of hundreds of thousands of Haitians who have been living and working legally in the United States for years. NPR Legal Affairs correspondent Nina Totenberg reports.
8: By a vote of 6-3, the court's conservative supermajority ruled that the president has virtually unchecked power to end the temporary protected status program known as TPS. Congress enacted the law in 1990 to allow fully vetted and eligible migrants living in the U.S. to remain and work here legally if they cannot return safely to their home countries because of natural disasters, armed conflicts, and other extraordinary conditions. Since the law's enactment, every president, Republican or Democrat, has embraced it. But Trump has systematically tried to end the program. And today, the Supreme Court gave him the tools to do it in two cases. One involves some 350,000 Haitians who were granted TPS status in 2010 after a devastating earthquake, and roughly 7,000 Syrians granted TPS status during that country's civil war. Writing for the court's conservatives, Justice Samuel Alito said that the TPS statute bars any court review of how the president and his Department of Homeland Security have used their authority to end TPS status. At the same time, he also rejected the Haitians' separate constitutional claim that the decision to eject them from the country was based on racial prejudice. Quote, political discourse by prominent public figures is increasingly couched in terms that would have scandalized the public just a short time ago, he said. But whatever one may think of those statements, they are insufficient to show that the termination of Haiti's TPS designations was based on the race of the Haitian people. Writing for the liberal dissenters, Justice Elena Kagan lambasted that claim, saying, quote, the evidence is there, plain to see in the president's own statements, which even his own lawyers cannot bear to repeat in court. Statements which she quoted at length, in which Trump referred to Haiti as a filthy, dirty, disgusting, s-hole country. Trump's debunked claims that Haitians living in the U.S. were eating their neighbors' pets, and his assertions that Haitians are poisoning the blood of the country, in addition to his repeated comments asking, quote, why can't we have more people from Norway and Sweden? Jay Johnson, who served as Secretary of Homeland Security in the Obama administration, reacted to the court's decision this way.
9: The majority seems...
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1: And on this Thursday afternoon, it's 4:18. It's All Things Considered on WNIN-FM. Darkness right now falling on downtown Evansville and parts of the tri-state as some thunderstorms are making their way through the area. We can expect a good chance of those throughout the night and into the day tomorrow. 84 degrees right now. A flood watch in effect until 7 o'clock on Saturday morning. Later in this hour of All Things Considered, it appears the two Caracas earthquakes that occurred seconds apart may have involved two separate fault lines. Several fault lines intersect in this tectonically complex region. NPR's Katia Ritta will have the latest for us from Venezuela. That's later in this hour.
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0: 1960s, a young vibraphonist and a veteran saxophonist of the West Coast hard bop scene teamed up to form one of the era's most formidable combos. I'm David Brent Johnson, inviting you to tune in for When Harold Met Bobby, the Bobby Hutcherson Harold Land Group, this week on Nightlights.
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1: It's 4:48, and this is All Things Considered. Happy to have you with me today on WNIN. I'm Kenton McDonald. Right now, thunderstorms making their way through the tri-state area. A flash flood warning in effect right now for Gibson County, and a severe thunderstorm warning right now in effect for parts of Spencer County. A flood watch will be with us until Saturday morning at 7. The National Weather Service says another round of thunderstorms possibly tonight, low of 70. Rain in the forecast tomorrow, a high of 86, and then rain with us into Saturday as well. Another hour of All Things Considered coming your way at 5 o'clock. Venezuela is reeling from powerful back-to-back earthquakes.
2: It's absolutely devastating what we've seen. 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I mean, our hopes are not too high right now.
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0: The National Weather Service in Paducah has issued a flash flood warning for Spencer County in southwestern Indiana until 6:45 p.m. At 4:51 p.m., Doppler radar indicated thunderstorms producing heavy rain across the warned area. Up to 1 inch of rain has fallen. Additional rainfall amounts of 1 to 2 inches are possible in the warned area. Flash flooding is ongoing or expected to begin shortly. Expected hazards include flash flooding caused by thunderstorms. Source, radar. The following impacts are expected: flash flooding of small creeks and streams, urban areas, highways, streets and underpasses, as well as other poor drainage and low-lying areas. Some locations that will experience flash flooding include Dale, Santa Claus, Christney, and Gentryville. Repeating, a flash flood warning has been issued until 6:45 p.m. for the following county: Spencer, Indiana.
1: Almost feels like two books. There's the story of Katie and Tyler that's playing out, but there's also the literal story that the two of them are writing together as they're secluded there at Meredith's estate. How did you approach conceiving these sort of parallel stories?
2: Yes. So I think that in Tropesick, the frame story allowed me to set the stage. They're every, 20 or 30 pages, essentially, in a cool typewriter font, there is a different trope. And then there's a little blip of the story that Katie and Tyler are writing. And I think this was, in a way, really, really fun, because there is this idea, right, that you always know what's going to happen next in a romance mm-hmm. novel. And so I literally tell you. I literally tell you what's going to happen next, and still, I hope you keep reading. And I think that is sort of an homage to the romance novel itself, where it's never about the destination. It's also about the journey. And I also think one of the joys of trope play, in my opinion, is that I tell you you're getting something, and then all of a sudden it's there for me to subvert. And I think that sort of frame story setup gives me a lot to play with.
1: I'm going to be careful with this question because I don't want to spoil the ending of this book, but I think it's fair to say that there is a massive twist that comes, and in a romance novel that does so much playing with tropes, it was honestly pretty jarring. What led you to that twist? Was it magical realism or something else?
2: So the real reason why this book gets so wild, in my opinion, is because when I read, I feel like a forager. So I feel like I'm constantly leaving my genre and gathering new information, new vegetables, and then bringing it back to the love stories that I want to write. And with this book, I really wanted to have no limitation other than I have a covenant with my reader, and it's that at the end they have each other. And I think that once I sort of saw what was happening and saw these opportunities, I couldn't resist. I just could not resist the setup.
1: Would you say that this book is a celebration of tropes or a mocking of tropes or maybe something entirely different?

0: The National Weather Service in Louisville has issued a severe thunderstorm warning for southwestern Perry County in south-central Indiana, north-central Hancock County and central Kentucky until 5:30 p.m. At 4:54 p.m., a severe thunderstorm was located near Tell City, moving southeast at 25 miles per hour. Expected hazards include 60 miles per hour wind gusts and quarter-size hail. This is a radar-indicated threat. The following impacts are expected. Hail damage to vehicles is expected. Expect wind damage to roofs, siding, and trees. Locations impacted include Tell City, Troy, Ranger, Lilydale, Gatchel, and Terry. Repeating, a severe thunderstorm warning has been issued until 5:30 p.m. for the following county, Perry, Indiana, and Hancock, Kentucky.
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2: It can feel like your entire life and everything in it, from birth to this very moment, is a setup. A setup for a question that they're not going to like the answer to. The Next Step Judgment. You proudly present Movement. Snap Judgment. Storytelling with the beat. Do not miss it.
3: 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We're approaching 5 o'clock. 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Strong storms right now moving through the immediate Evansville area. We have a few thunderstorm warnings to the east of Evansville, Perry County, and Spencer County. And coming up next is the news. It's 84 degrees.
4: The death toll from two back-to-back earthquakes in Venezuela is in the hundreds.
5: It will likely rise as emergency crews search for survivors and the widespread rubble.
4: Venezuela's government has declared a state of emergency in the country.
5: For Thursday, June 25th, it's All Things Considered from NPR News.
4: I'm Scott Detrow.
5: And I'm Juana Summers. The Supreme Court delivered a win to the Trump administration, giving the White House more power to set immigration policy.
4: The ruling puts many people in the country under protected status in danger of deportation.
6: Their families are American citizens. They have American citizen children. You're talking about millions of people in the United States.
5: Plus how ranchers in Texas are dealing with the spread of the screwworm parasite.
7: I had ranchers tell me, so I'm not reporting it. I don't want to be locked down. I'm just going to treat it and shut up.
4: Those stories and more are coming up after this newscast.

0: the National Weather Service in Paducah has issued a flash flood warning for southeastern Pike County in southwestern Indiana, northern Warwick County in southwestern Indiana, until 7:30 p.m. or 6:30 p.m. At 5:59 p.m. or 4:59 p.m., Doppler radar indicated thunderstorms producing heavy rain across the warned area. Up to 1 inch of rain has fallen. Additional rainfall amounts of 1 to 2 inches are possible in the warned area. Flash flooding is ongoing or expected to begin shortly. Expected hazards include flash flooding caused by thunderstorms. Source, radar. The following impacts are expected: flash flooding of small creeks and streams, urban areas, highways, streets and underpasses, as well as other poor drainage and low-lying areas. Some locations that will experience flash flooding include Linville, Folsomville, Elberfeld and Spurgeon. Repeating, a flash flood warning has been issued until 7:30 p.m. or 6:30 p.m. for the following counties in Indiana, Pike and Warwick.
1: Negotiations with Tehran to force Iran to use unfrozen assets to buy U.S. crops. However, Iran quickly responded that they and only they would control their assets. The White House also this week requested an additional $11 billion in farm aid from Congress. That's on top of $12 billion in direct aid dispersed earlier this year. This all has come amid problems caused by Trump actions. Tariffs made equipment more expensive. The president's trade wars have severely hurt the soybean market. And the war in Iran made fertilizer and diesel more costly. Danielle Kurtzleben, NPR News, The White House.
2: Local authorities have raised the death toll in Venezuela to at least 188 after a pair of deadly earthquakes yesterday. Scientists say it was a geologically unusual event. NPR's Katia Riddle reports.
3: Back-to-back earthquakes are not unheard of, but they're not typical, according to those who study them. This unusual timing is in part what made this event so uniquely catastrophic, according to William Barnhart. He's a geophysicist at the U.S. Geological Survey.
4: The combination of those, having them on land and then having them close to major population centers, as we're starting to see, is proving to be absolutely devastating.
3: Barnhart says the USGS is analyzing satellite imagery in order to understand exactly what faults were involved in these earthquakes. Katie Riddle, NPR News.
2: U.S. stock market drifted to a mixed finish today. This is NPR News from Washington.
5: It's 5:04. This is WNIN News. I'm Kenton McDonald. Indiana's Family and Social Services Administration, or FSSA, has joined a new program to use AI to detect Medicaid fraud. As Ben Thorpe reports, the program is part of a national pilot project supported by the Centers for Medicare and Medicaid Services and the AI company Oracle.
6: State officials say the AI tool can be used to find waste, fraud, and abuse in Indiana's Medicaid system. In a statement, Governor Mike Braun said he was proud to have Indiana show, quote, every other state how it's possible to administer programs low-income citizens need while still protecting taxpayer dollars. Indiana has already begun a 90-day data-sharing agreement.

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1: By January 2023, COVID-19 had killed 6.7 million people. It is one of many well-known diseases caused by a virus. The common cold, the flu, and measles are others. But what is a virus anyway? 19th century doctors discovered that some diseases are spread by tiny particles smaller than any bacterium. The particles, viruses, are too small to see with an ordinary microscope. They can be imaged only with the more powerful electron microscope. Though biological, viruses aren't actually alive. They have no metabolism. They never eat, don't need oxygen, and produce no waste. By themselves, they can't reproduce. A virus can be as simple as a strand of nucleic acid surrounded by a protein coat. Viruses proliferate because they trick living cells into making more copies of the virus. A virus's protein coat includes specialized proteins that allow it to latch on to the sugars, proteins, and lipids of a host cell and enter it. Ordinarily, DNA contains the cell's own instructions for making the proteins it needs to live. But a virus genome instead contains instructions for making copies of the virus. It commandeers the cell's living machinery to make more viruses. The new viruses spread to other cells, repeating the process. The side effects of this process can make the host organism sick. Living things have multiple means of protecting themselves against viruses. Among them, the immune system has specialized cells that detect, swallow, and destroy viruses based on substances in their protein coat. A vaccine works by exposing the immune system to these substances, teaching it to recognize the virus so immune cells are ready to attack when it arrives. This moment of science comes from Indiana University with production support from the Office of the Provost. I'm Yael Cassander.
2: 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Luminescence Foundation is dedicated to shedding light on neurological research focused on Alzheimer's and Parkinson's diseases and supporting land conservation initiatives. 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
3: 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I'm Scott Detrow.
0: And I'm Juana Summers. In an investigation of illegal drug trafficking, officials might let some drug deals go through to gather intelligence, maybe get closer to the kingpin. But if the drug is fentanyl, the U.S. Drug Enforcement Administration warns it is uniquely dangerous.
4: It only takes one try

0: John Rahmisberum out here on the National Mall, about halfway between the World War II and Lincoln memorials, which is to say, I am standing next to our reflecting pool. And I'd like to take a moment, just sit right there, talk about how it isn't just nominally a reflecting pool. I've lived here for about a decade, and just about any time you come out here, you'll see people in a state of quiet contemplation. And I think that's because, you know, it's a quiet place. It's open. It's free. It's free for you in the winter to try and test your luck skating the reflecting pool in your sneakers. Or in the summer, I've seen people take a little dip in, sometimes intentionally, sometimes unintentionally. As you know, as of late, it's felt a lot less free out here at the reflecting pool, and we're going to get into it on Today Explained from Vox.
1: Live from NPR News in Culver City, California, I'm Dwayne Brown. The Supreme Court handed a victory to gun rights advocates today, striking down a law in Hawaii that required people to get permission to carry guns into stores and hotels on the island. Kate Shaw is a law professor at the University of Pennsylvania. She says the ruling backs the Second Amendment's right to bear arms.
2: Hawaii basically said, we're going to basically require some affirmative step. If private property owners don't take some step to say, you're allowed to carry your gun onto my property, the default will be that you can't carry on private property that's open to the public. And the Supreme Court basically says that's a law that is insufficiently respectful of what the Second Amendment protects, the right of Americans to carry arms as they go about their daily lives.
1: And in a separate decision today, the High Court allowed the administration, Trump administration, to start mass deportations of Haitians and Syrian immigrants, ending the temporary protected status, or TPS, of hundreds of thousands of people from those countries. Kentucky's governor says he's dismayed by President Trump's refusal to sign a bipartisan housing affordability bill. Karen Czar, member station WUKY, has more.
3: Kentucky Governor Andy Beshear says the move could slow efforts to address a growing housing crisis.
4: I've seen enough to convince me that this president doesn't care if you can afford a home or not.
3: Republicans had touted the bipartisan housing bill as a major legislative win, but President Trump said he will delay signing it until Congress passes what he calls the Save America Act to impose new restrictions of voting. Beshear says affordable housing programs and policies to speed up construction are essential for seniors, veterans, and low-income families who are struggling with the cost of keeping a roof over their heads without them. For NPR News, I'm Karen Czar.
1: This is NPR. Disgraced movie producer Harvey Weinstein had three trials for sex crimes in New York City. The district attorney's office today announced that there won't be a fourth. NPR's Chloe Weiner reports.
5: Former aspiring actress Jessica Mann testified in each Manhattan trial, saying Weinstein raped her at a Manhattan hotel in 2013. After an initial conviction was overturned, two juries couldn't reach a verdict about Mann's allegations. Now the DA's office is dropping the charge. The office said that it stands by her account, but Mann does not wish to testify again. Last year, Weinstein was found guilty of sexual assaulting another woman, Miriam Haley. He still awaits sentencing for that conviction. Weinstein is serving a separate sentence for rape and sexual assault in California. He's appealing that verdict and claims the encounters were consensual. Chloe Weiner, NPR News, New York.
1: The Commerce Department says inflation hit a new three-year high last month, up 4.1% from a year ago. That's more than double what the Federal Reserve wants to see before lowering interest rates again. Higher energy prices caused by the war with Iran partly to blame as gas prices peaked in May, and demand for computer equipment, especially semiconductor chips for AI buildouts, also pushed inflation higher. Investors betting the Fed will likely raise interest rates later this year. This is NPR.
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13: I'm Christina Cotterucci. I'm a senior writer at Slate.
14: What is it about the reflecting pool that has captured not only, I think, national, but international attention?
13: That stretch of federal land between the Washington Monument and the Lincoln Memorial is maybe, you know, the most iconic American property that we have. It's between two monuments representing two of our greatest and beloved presidents. You know, it's the site of MLK's
15: "I Have a Dream"
13: speech. It's the thing that you have to go to whenever you visit DC, whether that's on an eighth grade field trip or, you know, I met some people down there who were there for work conferences. It's sort of the place where tourists gather more than any other.
14: It's like where Forrest Gump and Jenny are reunited.
16: Jenny!
14: And where Spider-Man goes on his field trip.
17: Oh, no. My friends are up there!
18: What? Don't worry, ma'am. Everything's going
13: to
18: be okay.
13: Yes, more to the point. Of all of Trump's, you know, D.C. renovations, besides maybe the part of the White House that he tore down, it's the most recognizable thing to people who don't live in D.C.
14: Well, let's talk about how this all got started. Was there a problem that needed to be addressed to begin with?
13: Yes and no. So when I first heard that Trump was painting the reflecting pool blue, you know, and this is like a bright blue, like I want to say the color of Sonic the Hedgehog.
14: He said American flag blue.
19: And so you can't do better than that.
13: Although, you know, having been down there, I would say it's a little more turquoise, but that's beside the point. The fact is, the reflecting pool has been plagued by leaks and algae for decades, you know, maybe even since its construction. And so Trump is not the first president to try to fix that. And Barack Obama, you know, spent $35 million installing a new water filtration and treatment facility.
20: A new steel-reinforced foundation, a new filtration system that pumps water from the Potomac tidal basin. And pretty much on time, pretty much on budget, the new pool opened.
21: But less than a month later, the famous pool of water is full of algae.
13: The algae blooms are endemic to this large pool of stagnant water sitting in the D.C. sun.
22: The smell was terrible.
23: It's like, it smells like wet dog down here, you know.
22: Waste from the geese, plus all the feathers and everything else that came off of them, plus the algae.
13: There's also the fact that it's created with slabs of concrete that, you know, expand and contract with shifting temperatures, maybe freeze in the wintertime, you know, under the water. It leaks millions of gallons of water a year. And so, yes, there are things about the reflecting pool that should be repaired and that previous presidents have tried and failed to repair. But was the color of it one of them? No.
11: It's not that easy being green.
14: Okay, so Trump is like 50-50 on solid footing here to go in and fix the reflecting pool. I guess a project like this starts with who's going to do the work. And there is some controversy there, right?
13: Oh, absolutely. So normally the federal government would seek offers from multiple different contractors to see who could do the work most efficiently, cost-effectively, and, you know, best. Instead, Trump handpicked two different vendors to award contracts to.
19: I sent my pool guy, I said, take a look at it. And he said, well, sir, we can do it.
13: One was for over $14 million, the other one for more than $1 million. These were no-bid contracts, which means that there were no other contractors submitting plans for how they would do the job.
19: Every time I do a development, they do swimming pools. I know more about swimming pools. I said, why can't we put the wonderful material, which is thick, pasty, beautiful like rubber, but industrial strength, why can't we use it? And let's pick the color blue from the American flag, which is what we did.
13: One of the contractors was based in Virginia. Trump said someone who had done work on his Virginia golf course and done some pools there. And this was for the waterproofing, you know, blue sealant on the bottom of the pool.
0: President Trump originally promised that his handpicked no-bid contractor would just charge $1.8 million for this repair and paint job. But federal records show the Interior Department is now planning to pay that contractor, Atlantic Industrial Coatings, more than seven times that.
13: The other one was a company in Ohio
15: called, get this, Greenwater Services.
16: Greenwater Services received a $1 million plus dollar no-bid contract to help install the water filtration systems inside the Lincoln Memorial Reflecting Pool.
13: The owner of which was a major Trump donor and who Trump had actually called out from the stage of a big event for being such a big supporter.
19: J.J. Cafaro from Florida and from Cleveland. He's a man who made a lot of money in Cleveland, does a good job and a fantastic man. $50,000. J.J., thank you.
13: Who owns a property next to Mar-a-Lago.
14: And who are we kidding looks like a cartoon villain?
13: Oh my God, absolutely. He's like, he has a perfect little mustache, you know, a double-breasted herringbone jacket in every photo that news reports are using, which I'm honestly kind of jealous of.
17: I mean, why does this guy look like if Hitler decided he was going to be a used car salesman? Why does he look like the Penguin from Batman? I mean, this guy looks like the CEO villain in an 80s movie who's coming into a town in order to knock down a children's playground.
24: It's like Donnie Brad. Got stung by a bee.
13: But all of which is to say, this was not done on the up and up in the way that the federal government typically engages in these projects.
14: Where do the problems begin once they break ground?
13: So it started when they finished, you know, the sealant on the bottom and painting it blue, and they refilled it with water. And almost immediately, like within a week, it was home to the largest algae bloom in at least 5 years, according to a Washington Post analysis.
25: We were trying to look at the new American flag blue, and we can't see that.
26: Oh, she is doing good today, honey.
27: So what do you think about the reflecting pool behind you? How does it look?
26: Not good. No, it's not good. I mean, it looks green.
13: It was hilarious to see Trump calling this thing American flag blue because it was actually bright green.
19: Everybody's looking at that reflecting pool. They can't believe it. Reflects. We used a dark blue. It's called American flag blue. I wanted to
13: People who opposed President Trump really jumped on that failure because it was something you could really see with your own two eyes. It actually reminded me of the debate over his inauguration crowds where, you know, he was like, there were more people than have ever been on the National Mall.
17: This was the largest audience to ever witness an inauguration, period.
13: And then there were actually pictures from above where you're like, no, the National Mall was not even half full.
28: Sean Spicer, our press secretary, gave alternative facts.
13: Then that precious blue paint that Trump had spent, you know, nearly $15 million of taxpayer money resealing started peeling up from the edges.
29: This is just a loose flap of what appears to be that sealant down here in the water, just flapping like that. There have been tourists coming along, tearing off pieces to take as souvenirs.
27: Check this out, that American flag blue color that the president picked out is now peeling off with chunks of paint floating in the water.
14: And then people show up to gawk at that, and then all of a sudden we're having people being arrested on the National Mall?
13: Yeah, this is where it really turns. You know, it would be farcical if people weren't actually being criminalized for this, but you know, people were reaching into this putrid water, picking pieces of the pool's lining out of the water, then were arrested by park police for vandalizing federal property.
14: Obviously, the president is now saying vandals were cutting up the lining of the reflecting pool.
19: Probably a box cutter or a knife of some kind.
14: Is there any evidence of that?
13: No, I mean, this has really taken the shape of just about every controversy around President Trump's failures, where his supporters immediately jumped to conspiracy theories.
19: Somebody said they might have put fertilizer. They did something to create the
13: outbreak. So people were saying that some bureaucrats had put fertilizer in the pool to make the algae bloom.
19: They went in there with a knife.
13: President Trump was saying, yeah, that someone had come in with a box cutter and cut a 350-foot gash down the reflecting pool. I mean, look, I saw this thing peeling up like skin peeling off of a sunburn. Mm. It's an absolutely absurd claim.
14: Do we know what actually caused the peeling, if not a guy with box cutters?
13: It could be the hydrogen peroxide that workers poured into the pool to try to kill the algae could be part of it. It could be, you know, that the surface was improperly prepared before the sealant was sprayed onto it. It could have also been that water is coming up beneath it, because one of the things that does need to be repaired at the reflecting pool is all of these leaky seams between the slabs of concrete. By the way, after the administration supposedly fixed those leaks, Trump's motorcade drove across it.
19: Go beep.
13: Which might have put too much weight on it and damaged the newly repaired seals between the seams. But what I can tell you is that, you know, it wasn't coming off in small flakes like paint chips. It was peeling off in sheets because it's almost like a plasticky coating.
14: It feels like they should have known that they needed to do a good job here. It just feels like there were going to be a lot of eyes on this project and like they didn't do a very good job. Why the heck not?
13: I mean, I can only speculate, but what I know of the Trump administration and of President Trump's demeanor is that they're not motivated by taking slow and deliberative steps toward doing a good job. They're motivated by easy wins, by big, flashy, aesthetic moments, and by an extreme, almost delusional confidence that, you know, President Trump alone can fix things, and by extreme deference to him. So if Trump said, I want this guy to paint my reflecting pool and I want it done in 2 weeks, anyone actually responsible for getting that done is like, sir, yes, sir. You know, they're not going to be like, well, you know, actually we should take a few months to seek out competing bids and have the nation's best engineers do research on how we can repair this in an enduring way. I think he probably also didn't care if it failed again in a couple weeks, as long as it lasted through his big rally and through July 4th. You know, he's not one who cares about what comes after him. This is his property. He doesn't think of it as a public space that he needs to steward with an enduring competence.
14: You can read Christina at slate.com. When we're back on Today Explained, our buddy Benji is going to tell us how reflecting pool algae became Trump's biggest problem with a body of water since the Strait of Hormuz.

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5: When green is all there is to be, it could make you wonder why. But why wonder, why wonder?
6: Today Explain is back. Christina's gone, but we now got Benji Jones here. He's a senior correspondent at Vox who writes about the environment and biodiversity. And this week, algae. And you called up a bunch of scientists to better understand the algae situation. Were the scientists eager to talk about algae?
7: Yeah, it was kind of amazing. Usually it is difficult to get a hold of people really quickly. But in this case, basically everyone I reached out to, all these limnologists or phytoecologists, people who study lakes and algae were super eager to talk. I think this is like, they're having a moment right now.
6: This is their Super Bowl.
7: It is.
6: How did they help you understand the situation in our nation's foremost reflecting pool?
7: Well, they told me a lot about algae, probably more than I've ever known. So what is algae? Algae is not a plant, but it does photosynthesize, and so it needs a lot of sunlight. It also likes a lot of warmth and stagnant water. And so when you think about that, and then you look at the reflecting pool, which is this large, has a large surface area, it's super shallow, and it's by design meant to not be very turbulent, it is like literally a heaven for algae. So it is, you couldn't design a better place for algae, essentially.
6: And that, in particular, is not Donald Trump's fault because
7: No. He
6: did not invent the reflecting pool.
7: No, and it's been plagued by algal blooms in the past. I mean, also, just to be clear, algae blooms are not an unusual phenomenon. Algae is everywhere. The kind of algae that was in the reflecting pool is a very common kind of green algae. So, like, it is not surprising to see algae in a water body. What was surprising is that in contrast to this kind of mission by President Trump, his administration, to get this pool crystal clear with a blue bottom before July 4th.
8: You're going to have something you're going to be very proud of, and it'll last for 50 to 100 years before you have to do anything with it.
7: Right after they refilled this pool with clean water, it just ballooned with algae and turned this like pea soup green.
9: And not even a week later, it's already completely green. It's Mexican flag green.
10: The first thing we noticed was that it was green.
11: Would you want to swim in that water?
12: No.
7: It has cleared up substantially since that initial bloom, which was about a week ago now. But then the question is like, all right, so the reflecting pool is prone to algae, but why did that bloom happen just after it was refilled, just after this renovation? And so algae doesn't just need sunlight and warmth, both of which are very common in the summer. It also needs nutrients. So nutrients are incredibly important when you think about what causes an algal bloom. And by nutrients, I really mean nitrogen and phosphorus. So those are the same elements that we use to fertilize our crops. Those are what feed algae. Then the question is, okay, where did those nutrients come from? And this is an interesting part of the story to me because in the past, the reflecting pool has been filled either with water from the tidal basin, which is this man-made reservoir that's connected to the Potomac. The Potomac is not known for being super clean, so it does have nutrient pollution in it. But the reflecting pool can also be filled with DC water, so water from the city system, which is essentially what ends up in our taps in DC. And in this case, they filled the reflecting pool with DC water, according to the Department of the Interior, which manages the Park Service, which manages this pool. And then my question was, okay, where are the nutrients for this algae coming from if they're filling the pool with DC water? And what scientists told me is that DC actually adds a form of phosphorus to its water supply because when you add phosphorus, it can prevent the leaching of heavy metals from pipes into the water supply. So it essentially creates like a coating on the interior of pipes. And so the city purposefully adds some phosphorus to its water, and that phosphorus can act as a nutrient for the algae. So even if you're literally like turning on a tap and filling the pool with clean water, there is already some food for algae to grow. And so because they filled this pool all at once, there was nutrients available, there was sunlight, there was warmth, and they painted the bottom of the pool this darker color so that might absorb some more light, some more warmth. That is what scientists say created this sort of sudden bloom of algae. The government officials tried to solve this problem in a couple of different ways. One way was dumping bottles of hydrogen peroxide in it, which maybe sounds worse than it is. That's actually like a fairly common way to clean up a water body with algae, and it's not toxic. And then they also used this technology called like nanobubble technology. And because the pool has become a lot clearer, it's possible that some of that has worked. But the challenge when you're killing off any kind of algae in the beginning of trying to treat a bloom is that it's going to kill a bunch of those organisms. When those organisms die, their nutrients in their bodies gets released into the water, which then creates a supply of food for the algae that is still living there. And so it can sort of create another bloom cycle when you have a die-off of some of the algae. So if you don't hit everything at once with a pretty high dose of chemicals, it's very easy to see these recurring blooms. And beyond that, the one issue that scientists told me in terms of how do you actually get to a place where you have an algae-free pool, you need to deal with the nutrients, and it doesn't seem like there has been really a solution there so far. Like, the administration doesn't seem to have treated the water going into the pool for nutrients, like taking out the phosphorus and the nitrogen, and then there needs to be ongoing nutrient removal if you don't want to see a bloom return.
6: Did you ask any of your scientists about that? Like, what could the Trump administration be doing right now to actually win this war they're waging against algae?
7: Yeah. I mean, I would not want to go head-to-head with algae because this stuff is like, it's impressive, honestly. Algae is like, it's been around for billions of years. It's like one of the early organisms on our planet. It knows how to survive and it grows so quickly. But like, these algae, they're microscopic algae, and they're unicellular. It's literally a single cell, and they can divide like several times in a single day. And if you have hundreds or thousands of cells, that just like exponentially can grow. So that's why you can see a bloom so quickly. But I will say, the person who was like, yeah, I could get it done, Ashley Baer, she works for a water treatment company. This is very much in her wheelhouse. And I kind of trust her. I think she could get it done. She was like, look, this is not that different than any swimming pool. Yes, it's like more surface area to water depth ratio, whatever. But if you wanted to take like a pretty robust chemical approach, you could do that. Like, you could blast the whole thing with chlorine and it would be clear. I think the downside of that is that chlorine smells bad and it kills everything. And unless you're continuously monitoring, that treatment is not going to last. But one approach is just to sort of blast it with chemicals in a way that the Trump administration has not done. So that's one option, is like more of a chemical approach. And then you'd want to monitor it over time. But then I talked to one researcher, Alan Wilson, at Auburn University in Alabama. And he's like, he's algae expert. He works in fish ponds, which often have algae problems because you're putting a bunch of food in them for the catfish. And this guy was basically like, look, you could also take a more natural approach to trying to solve the algae problem by introducing other organisms that eat algae, like zooplankton. So these are like micro crustaceans, essentially like sea monkeys. Like they look a lot like sea monkeys, but they live in fresh water. And those micro crustaceans do eat algae. So his point was that, look, you could actually like lean into the way that ecosystems and food chains work. You could introduce like a natural predator, if you will, of algae into the pool. And over a longer period of time, that could help maintain a low amount of algae because they would be eating it all up. But I don't think that is the approach the Trump administration is going to take.
6: Should we just let the algae live, Benji?
7: I mean, come on, Sean. It's American flag blue, not green.
6: It's American algae.
7: It's grown, American-grown algae.
6: We should be proud of it. We should celebrate it.
7: It is the base of the food chain. Lots of stuff eats it. It produces oxygen. Like, it is essential in the environment. And some of the scientists I talked to were like, maybe we should just go all in on, like, bringing back nature to this reflecting pool. Like, make it an actual swamp. And dirty, well, by some definitions, dirty water or algae-filled water can still reflect a building. And so I don't know how much it matters if there's algae in it or not.
6: Because when I look at it, I'll still be able to think my reflective thoughts.
7: Yeah, exactly. The most important part of it.
6: That was Benji Jones from the Yellow website. Peter Balanon, Rosen, Hadi Mawagdi, Amna Al-Sadi, Gabriel Dunatov, Patrick Boyd, and David Tatasciore are his colleagues, and they all made this installment of Today Explained.

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